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1: Good to be listening to All Things Considered with you here on KUAC. We do have a hydrologic outlook from the National Weather Service. Hydrologic outlook in effect through Friday morning. That's tomorrow morning through the weekend through Monday. Locations impacted: White Mountains, Fairbanks, Chattanooga, Chena Basins, Parks Highway Corridor from Fairbanks to Healy down to Denali National Park. A long duration period of moderate rain is anticipated to start on Saturday evening and continue through Monday. This could impact a large portion of the interior with a particular focus near Denali National Park. Return intervals indicate this is a 1 in 5 year or 1 in 10 year event. We are continuing to monitor and we'll provide updates from the National Weather Service. Those recreating on or near rivers should expect water levels increasing late in the weekend and early into next week. So please stay tuned and be careful. And as you're planning your outings this weekend, know that those levels could rise on those streams and rivers. Here in Fairbanks, it is 67 degrees. Tonight, we're looking at lows around 52. In Healy, looks like it's 56 degrees. Toke, some showers in the vicinity, and 68 degrees. And out in Delta Junction, looks like we've got 71 degrees in Delta Junction. In Bettles, 73, few clouds there, and a few clouds in Eagle, and 75. It's 520 for KUAC. I'm Lori Neufeld.
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0: Hi, I'm Mike Spindler, your host for Raven's Story. In this chapter, Catherine and Stephen Atla talk about caribou around Huslia.
1: Was there ever a time when caribou was really important to you?
2: Well, we didn't have caribou for a long time. I remember back in the old village, when I was a kid, my grandparents went someplace, and here they went over Dalby River around Upper Cabin, you know, towards Hughes, and they got some caribou. Twice I remember that.
1: That was like in the 1930s or
2: 30s.
1: So?
2: And then in 1948, in the old village, before we moved, I remember Stephen and Johnny Isaac and them, my stepfather, they went up Dockley, and they got some caribou. And then we never see caribou for a long time. We move, and in '60s, we started to see caribou. And like this winter, they were far away. There was nothing this fall. Oh, around March, they got some. One of my boys had to get some from Norvik. That's how far they went. Later on, he got two good caribou from Norvik, around Norvik, between Norvik and Selvik.
1: Now, why would they want to get caribou when they had moose close by?
2: Caribou makes better dry meat, and it's a tender meat. It's different. It tastes mm-hmm. different. And I think they got some from around Dockley later. But we had our two caribou, and as long as we get something that we were raised on and that it was important to our parents and ourselves, that seemed like we got to have that meat. And I found out it's the same way with non-natives, what they raised in the farm, that some people really miss that kind of food. It's the same thing. And then that's the way it is. Seemed like we just have to have a little bit of everything, like that two caribou. I'm going to make dry meat out of it. And there'll be no caribou meat by September, but I was hoping to save some for patlats. And we got some beaver, and I made that dry beaver already. That's thinking about September. Because of whatever the person eat when they were living, that's mostly what's important in the patlats. We burn some, or even if we give it to each other, that's just like feeding them too. It's a really, I would say, really important belief, Indian belief about potlatch, especially food.
3: We still use caribou, really, but not that much. But years ago, when there was no moose, that was one of our main meat was caribou, if they were here. Some year they didn't came too. Pretty much of our meat long time ago was just rabbits and chicken and ptarmigan and caribou. And the moose came in, and then rabbits and chicken and ptarmigan. Today, there's just no rabbits here, no ptarmigan, no chicken. But the moose is here. And also caribou, but you got to go out for it. Way up Dockley somewhere. Caribou, we did used to kill a lot of caribou. We used for dry meat. And we also used the legging for caribou legging boots. And the caribou, when you when we cut up caribou meat long time ago, we used to really be careful cutting it up. We used to take the senior off the back. Women used that for sewing. Pretty much every caribou was taken care of like that long time ago. We just didn't cut it up any kind of way. Today, women's hardly use that today. Yeah, a long time ago when our caribou used to come from Rampart and come down to Malosi, pretty much they used to settle down up here and hit the Dalby area or Dalby Slough area. That's where people used to hunt a long time ago. Today there's none up there. But now our caribou come the other way, by way of Quebec and them places. They come across that way from the Arctic. We still use caribou meat, but not so much as we used to a long time ago because the moose is here.
0: Raven's Story is brought to you through a partnership of KIYU, Catherine and Stephen Atla, and the U.S. Fish and Wildlife Service.

0: Tom Morrissey here, and you just heard part of a song I wrote and performed called Warm Regards from Somewhere in Alaska, and its music video is playing on YouTube. If you liked what you heard, please view it, and view it every day from here on. Thank you.
1: 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I'll be spinning you the tunes from our Indigenous musicians along with great interviews. 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
2: Sounds wild. Hi, I'm Riley Woodford for the Alaska Department of Fish and Game. On a pleasant June afternoon, a birder walking the outskirts of Creamer's Field Wildlife Refuge in Fairbanks spots a rare bird, a bank swallow. The little bird is popping in and out of a hole dug into the face of a steep pile of compacted gravel and silt. Bank swallows are bank nesters, and he realized that this was a nest. In fact, the entire face of the mound was pockmarked with bank swallow burrows. He had found a bank swallow colony. The silty substrate was ideal for the swallows, who usually nest by rivers and streams and dig into sandy riverbanks with their beaks and feet. Bank swallows are one of 5 swallow species that nest in Alaska, migrating from wintering areas as far away as South America. They did not used to be rare. These swallows have undergone a steep population decline, and the population today is only 10% of what it was in 1970, a 90% decline. To better understand the swallows and the causes of the decline, biologists in interior Alaska are tagging birds and tracking their migration routes. As of 2026, more than 100 radio-tagged bank swallows are providing insights into their movements. The researchers are also monitoring a half dozen bank swallow colonies in interior Alaska. For Sounds Wild, I'm Riley Woodford.

0: Hi, I'm Clint Brown, your host for Raven Story. Hunting muskrats in the spring for their fur has always been a semi-reliable source of income, especially long ago. In this chapter, Henry Bettis explains how muskrat size varies depending on how big the lake they live in is. He also talks about their fur prices and how they have changed since he was a kid.
1: We reckoned to his where he can trap and he got some big muskrats. The ones further out where the open area, there's a lot smaller. I guess the lakes must be a little bit shallower than back there, I guess. So there's a lot of difference between in the deeper lakes and the shallow lakes. Shallow lakes got smaller rats. Yeah, we used to go out. That's the only way to make money is go out ratting. Back in the 40s, I think, my first muskrat, I probably got a dollar for my first muskrat. But after that, the price went up to something like a little over two anyway for quite a while. 1955 was the last time we sprang out. Down back at Matthew Slough. We did stay in springtime anymore after that.
0: Raven Story is produced at KIYU Galena in partnership with Henry Bettis and the United States Fish and Wildlife Service. 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
2: It's a weather forecast here for the lower Keokuk and middle Yukon valleys. For tonight here in Galena, it looks partly cloudy. There's a 30% chance of rain and a slight chance of a thunderstorm before 10 p.m. Overnight lows of mid-50s. For tomorrow, sunshine and highs of 79 degrees. Taking a look at Tananaw, for tonight, you'll see a partly cloudy one and a low of upper 40s. 30% chance for you as well. It'll be mostly sunny for tomorrow, though. Beautiful Friday ahead with a high of 81. You'll see mostly cloudy and 75 for Saturday and rain starting up Saturday night in Tananaw. For St. Mary's tonight, it looks like a low of 45 to 50, mostly cloudy, 30% chance of some rain, and it'll rise to 40% tomorrow, staying cloudy for Friday on the Yukon Delta with a high in the mid-60s. That chance of rain jumping up to 80% starting Friday night and staying for most of the weekend and even into Monday over there in St. Mary's.
3: Some of our producers were lucky enough to attend the latest Steven Spielberg premiere.
4: Okay, this is a rare treat for us. We're going to the movies together. What movie are we here to see?
5: Disclosure Day.
4: Disclosure Day, and not just any showing of it.
5: That's right, the press showing for it here in New York.
3: The speculative claim that our government has been withholding information about alien visitation has persisted ever since the purported crash of a spaceship in Roswell, New Mexico, 80 years ago. A series of real-life disclosures by officials have so far been disappointing, at least to some. But a new movie suggests that public interest in aliens is unwavering. Will the latest declassified intelligence reports finally provide the long-awaited evidence of their presence? I'm Seth Shostak.
4: I'm Molly Bentley. This is Big Picture Science. What were once called UFOs are now called UAPs. The name has changed. Has the quality of the evidence changed as well? This episode reveals all, or does it? It's Skeptic Check Disclosure Day.
3: A lot of anticipation has accompanied Steven Spielberg's latest Alien movie, including among Molly and producers Brian and Shannon.
4: Okay, so we're about to see this film. Now, I have to say, Disclosure Day, I have not read anything about it. I have not seen the trailer. I have an idea what it's about, but do you have any theories of what will be disclosed or not be disclosed in this film?
5: I have read nothing about it as well, but I've come up with a crazy theory anyways. It's a secret...
4: Crazy or quasi?
5: It's crazy. It's a secret sequel to E.T. Josh O'Connor's Elliot grown up. He still communicates with E.T. E.T. phoned home 4 light years away or something. They can only travel at like 20% fast as the speed of light. So it's going to take them like 30 or so years to get here. They're here now. Secret sequel, E.T., book it. Before we went in, that's my theory.
4: That is pretty elaborate for something someone who's shooting from the hip. I guess you had a long train ride in from...
5: It was a 40-minute train ride.
4: From Brooklyn. Yeah. You got to fill the time somewhere. Yeah, what do you think, Shannon?
6: There will be aliens, and if there's not, I'm going to demand my non-money back.
4: Okay, yeah, because this was free.
6: This was free, but I'll demand someone's money back.
5: I'm looking at a big screen with stuff that looks like it has aliens on it, so I'm going to agree. I'll be a little disappointed.
6: Yeah, I want communication with aliens, which I think is a distinction that we're teasing out in this show. I don't want just the disclosure of aliens existing. You know, the movies are fantasy. I want to see that fantasy play out, that aspirational hope that we are not alone in the universe, and not only are we not alone, but we have other intelligent minds to communicate with and share information with. I want to see it right here in this theater.
4: Wow, so this movie is shouldering a lot psychically for you.
6: Spielberg's got a lot of pressure on him.
5: I was going to say, buckle up, Steven.
6: Yeah.
5: High expectations.
4: Well, now we're going to find out which among us is right or if we're even close.
3: While the latest iteration on the theme of extraterrestrials plays out in theaters, let's get an update on the facts surrounding such phenomena.
4: In the last decade, the federal government has made a series of disclosures regarding previously classified information about UAPs, that is, unidentified anomalous phenomena, once called UFOs. The public disclosures come with a reliable flurry of media attention about new task forces and congressional testimony from witnesses, and the release of heaps of declassified documents, videos, and photos. The government claims all of this indicates a push toward transparency about unidentified objects in our sky.
3: Well, another data dump came in May of 2026 when officials released two more batches of information. Once again, they included military records, audio and video, and also once again of ambiguous objects whizzing by overhead, recorded by military pilots.
4: As an astronomer who has devoted decades to the scientific hunt for extraterrestrial life at the SETI Institute, and who regularly goes before the media to address claims of evidence of alien visitation, the latest government disclosures prompted Seth to do another flurry of media interviews, including one with us, as he and producer Brian Edwards discussed the significance of the latest declassified material.
5: Seth, in this latest release, happened in May, there was a couple different batches of information. And what did you make of these latest two batches of information?
3: Well, Brian, what I've looked at is familiar because I've seen most of it before, but it doesn't matter. The question is there any evidence in the material that's been released that offers a compelling argument, one that you can believe about the possibility of alien visitation? And I didn't see that. You see these videos of some sort of object apparently shooting through the atmosphere of Earth, but on the other hand, that could be all sorts of things, not least of which it could just be artifacts in the camera that was used to make these videos. So, you know, that's not good enough. It's not unambiguous. And if you're going to talk about something as important as alien visitation, the evidence ought to be pretty good. In addition to the videos, of course, there are documents, but there's also, you know, testimony made to Congress. Now, as someone who has testified to Congress more than once, I can tell you that doesn't prove that aliens are here. It's just somebody's opinion of what they saw. There's some tendency in all of this to resort to what's called an argument from authority, right? You have people that are in high-placed positions, and you figure, well, these people obviously wouldn't lie, and they know what they saw. And I don't think they would lie, but it's not clear that they would know what they saw if it was an alien craft. Who knows what an alien craft would look like? And yet everybody's interpreting what they're saying as being due to extraterrestrials. So that's not good enough. From a scientific perspective, that would never be good enough. Witness testimony is the weakest argument you can make in science.
5: I am hearing, unfortunately, you know, I was ready to come to this conversation and have you tell me that this was finally the batch of information that convinced you that the government's got info, but I'm not quite hearing that from you here.
3: Yeah, no. I mean, if it were true, they could easily prove it, you know, with something a little more substantial than simply, you know, rumors on the web or whatever. And the usual rejoinder when you point that out, of course, is that, well, you know, it has to be kept secret. Then I usually press. I say, well, why does it have to be kept secret? Because, you know, a lot of people would find it quite interesting. And also a lot of scientists would find it quite interesting. And the answer to that, of course, is they have to keep it secret because otherwise the public would go nuts and riot in the streets and, you know, on other unlikely scenarios.
5: I think you hit on a interesting part of this that I often think about as well, is I would have to think you as a scientist yourself, I would have to bet that you couldn't think of anything better that you would like to do than be able to tell the public that you know, you have found aliens, you have evidence of aliens. And I would have to guess that you would say the same for all of your colleagues as well. It's just that there's no greater reward than you being able to tell people that. And so the idea that I think especially scientists would be involved in some type of cover-up feels a little silly on that front then.
3: That's right. And just to say something fairly obvious in this regard, even if you believe that for some reason all American scientists are going to try and cover this up, despite the fact that they'd probably get a Nobel Prize if they, you know, explored it a little bit, you know, you have many thousands of scientists elsewhere, Europe and, well, the rest of the world, actually, and they would be interested in exploring this, too. Unless, of course, you're of the mind to think that the aliens only visit the United States.
5: So how do you think people should approach this type of information? So somebody goes on and they see, and, you know, I'll freely admit that, you know, when I went on and looked in this most recent batch of data, some of this stuff really is interesting, especially the videos, I think, that you see on, like, these radars from Navy planes and, you know, things zooming in and out of view. How would you, I think, as somebody who has dealt with kind of these extraordinary claims for a long time, how would you encourage somebody to approach them?
3: Well, the most obvious thing to suggest is don't jump to conclusions. You know, you see something, you don't understand it, And there's a propensity amongst many to say, oh, well, those are, you know, alien spacecraft, right? And as you point out, there are indeed numerous videos, although to me they all look like either repetitions of earlier videos or, in fact, things that clearly aren't very convincing. But, you know, they're out there. Take a look at them. But then stay on the web and look for people who have tried to explain these things. And I know of a couple of people who do this who are really very good at it. And, you know, they just point out some very obvious possibilities of what these things could be. And as far as I know, none of them involve aliens.
5: You know, you are interested in, of course, finding signs of alien life. You have made a career out of it. What would be, you know, compelling evidence to you? You've seen a lot of things. You know, I think, as you said at the top, you know, it sounds like you certainly believe that there is life out there somewhere. It hasn't come to us and we haven't encountered it. But what would look like proof to you?
3: I think if you want to convince scientists about this, either you have to have much more evidence from, you know, many more sources, other satellites, aircraft, people on the ground, whatever, all that sort of thing. Or you need physical evidence, which would, of course, be the most compelling sort of thing. You know, would the aliens, if there are aliens, and I'm sure there are, but, you know, would they even, you know, bother to come to Earth? And if so, why? Why are they here now?
5: I'm excited when we eventually make contact with them and we get to talk with them about all the weird alien conspiracies that they had until they made contact with us as well.
3: Yeah, well, here's the thing. I mean, Brian, if they're out there, and as I say, it seems to me very likely that they're out there, you know, the ones we're likely to hear from are going to be more advanced technically than we are. Otherwise, they can't build the big transmitters that allow us to hear them. So if they're more technically advanced, maybe not even a whole lot more advanced, but say 100 years, 1,000 years, maybe even 1,000,000 years, but any of those numbers, and the kind of questions you'd ask them, yeah, you might ask them about, well, tell us something about your literature or something like that. But probably you'd want to ask them to clue you in to big puzzles in physics or biology or things like that that we still don't know, and they presumably would.
5: Yeah, they would have some of the bigger answers that we're still working towards.
3: Well, yeah, I mean, it's what's called a selection effect in science, of course. Yeah, you know, there are probably lots and lots of societies out there that are pretty primitive, but you're not going to hear from those guys. So any that you do hear from are going to be sophisticated in the sense of knowing things you don't know.
5: Well, thank you, Seth, for taking the time to break down this latest batch and to, you know, opine a bit on what might be out there and how we can look at it. It's always a pleasure to talk to you.
3: Well, it's a pleasure to talk to you, Brian, and I hope that indeed the aliens get in touch before lunch here because, you know, then I'm going to be busy. So, yes.
4: That was Seth talking with producer Brian Edwards about recently declassified information about UAPs. It is the latest government attempt to address public demand to know more about what's flying in our skies.
1: The modern UFO phenomenon really takes off just after World War II. I think that it must have to do with the technological and geopolitical moment that this was happening. It was the first time when people were experiencing jet airplanes, when seeing the things high up in the sky started to become more common.
3: Next, why our desire to believe in extraterrestrial visitation has stayed strong for more than 8 decades as we continue with Skeptic Check Disclosure Day on Big Picture Science.

0: Steven Spielberg's film Disclosure Day is certainly not the first movie about aliens making an uninvited visit to Earth. It isn't even the director's first. Spielberg's movies Close Encounters of the Third Kind, E.T., and War of the Worlds also have that theme. But this fictional film treatment goes way back. Consider the 1956 gem about cruising crockery in our skies.
1: Today, from the air lanes of the world, come persistent reports of UFOs, unidentified flying objects which we have come to know as flying saucers.
0: Earth vs. the Flying Saucers is not my favorite alien visitation film, but it was kind of neat to see the Washington Monument sliced by a saucer.
2: We love to see fictional aliens in the movies, but public belief that real aliens regularly visit Earth also has a long history.
3: I'm Adam Kirsch. I'm a senior editor at The Atlantic, and I'm the author of a new book, We Want to Believe, How Aliens Went Mainstream and Why It Matters.
0: Mr. Kirsch describes why a belief that aliens are among us persists, despite the lack of evidence supporting it.
2: Well, Adam, we've had a long fascination with the idea of alien visitors. In what seems like simpler times, 7 decades ago, the pilot Kenneth Arnold saw some objects moving at high speed near Mount Rainier in Washington State. He described them as saucers skipping across a lake. This was misinterpreted in the press as meaning that the objects were flying saucers. And you could say that we've been off and running with our belief in alien visitors since then.
3: Yes, well, it's interesting that the modern UFO phenomenon really takes off just after World War II. There are precedents before that of people seeing things in the air that, in retrospect, have been sort of reinterpreted as maybe these were early UFO sightings. But certainly the term UFO and the idea of a UFO in American culture starts in the late 1940s. And I think that it must have to do with the technological and geopolitical moment that this was happening. It was the first time when people were experiencing jet airplanes, when seeing things high up in the sky started to become more common. And it was a time when people were very worried about atomic weapons. That was sort of the number one thing on the world's technological scientific mind.
2: So the eyes were on the skies, at least regarding what the Soviets might be sending over into American airspace. So meaning we were attentive.
3: Yes, in a new way, people were worried about what was going on in the upper atmosphere in a way that hadn't historically been the case because there was nothing there. There was no way for human beings or human artifacts to get up that high. And then after World War II, starting with Kenneth Arnold, who's usually thought of as the first flying saucer report, almost immediately, as soon as that story became national news, what's interesting is that all over the country, people started saying, I too am seeing a flying saucer. I've also seen what Kenneth Arnold saw, really within a matter of days. So there's the famous story about Roswell, about the idea that an alien spacecraft crashed at Roswell.
2: I've been there.
3: Yeah, you've seen the mothership, as it were. That incident took place, I think, just about 10 days or less after Kenneth Arnold's story went national. And the reason why the man who found something on his property in a ranch in New Mexico thought it might be a flying saucer is because he had just been reading in the newspaper about what had happened to Kenneth Arnold in Washington State.
2: And all this happened in 1947.
3: In 1947, yes. So it really goes to show that once this idea was planted or sort of became available to people as a way to interpret things that they were seeing, people really latched onto it.
2: And of course, you also have a background of a fear of invasion, even if it's kind of a generalized fear of invasion.
3: Absolutely. And one of the scientific or sort of common sense pretexts for why the military or the government would take these things seriously was, and this there's an echo of this today, maybe we don't acknowledge or believe that these are alien spacecraft, but it could be an enemy aircraft. It could be if the Soviets have the power to send some sort of aircraft over Washington, D.C., and we don't know that, we can't sense it or stop it, that's a national security issue. So even people who would not go as far as to say this is definitely an alien spacecraft would say we have to find out what this really is.
2: Right. We care what's in our skies. Just to be clear, I did go to Roswell, and you said, so you saw the mothership. There is no mothership. There is no alien body, just to be clear for the record.
3: Yes.
2: But it's probably the best thing that ever happened to the town of Roswell was the purported, crash there, which turned out to be a weather balloon. Do we know what Kenneth Arnold saw, what it might have been that he saw?
3: I don't think that there's a good answer to that, and that's often the case with UFO reports. Sometimes there is a good candidate for what it is. As you mentioned, the Roswell thing was later discovered to be, or now sort of the reigning explanation revealed many, many years later, decades later, by the Air Force, is that it was a test balloon from a secret project that was listening for signs of Soviet atomic tests in the upper atmosphere. So it was a balloon, a sort of a test balloon. And sometimes you can trace a sighting to a specific balloon, or often it'll be something misinterpreted, an aircraft or even a star or a constellation. Other times there's just not enough evidence to say what it is that the person saw.
2: Let's go back to the nature of the belief in the 1950s, because what you write about is why this belief has persisted. And now we're going on 80 years. Who believed that we were visited by aliens in the 1950s, and how widespread was the belief? How does it compare to today?
3: I don't know if I have good statistics on the 1950s. Today, it's still a minority of people who believe that UFOs are aliens, but it's more than it was a generation ago. I think in the 1990s, one survey I quote in the book says that in the 1990s, maybe 1996, 22% of Americans in a poll said that they thought UFOs were alien spacecraft, and today it's something like 34%. So the number has gone up, and I think partly that's because the subject is a lot more mainstream now. It's no longer something that you only hear cranks talking about or on supermarket tabloids. It's taken much more seriously by the government, by mainstream media. So it's become a more mainstream idea.
2: Adam, it's one thing to think that we're being visited, to have this belief that we're being visited. It's another to think that the government has been aware that we're being visited and has been concealing evidence of this fact. When did the role of the government cover-up begin to feed this narrative? In some ways, it turbocharged it.
3: I think that also, almost from the very beginning, this was a component of the way people thought about UFOs, because from the beginning until now, the government has consistently said, we've never found any evidence of UFOs. So in the sense of alien spacecraft. So if you think that there are alien spacecraft, almost by necessity, you have to believe that there's a government cover-up. Either that, or you have to say the government is incapable of detecting them, which I think most people don't want to say, because it makes the phenomenon seem less real. If anyone can detect an alien spacecraft coming to Earth, it should be the U.S. military. We have, you know, the satellites, we have the radar.
2: Some professional astronomers would like a word, though.
3: Yes. Or NASA, or, you know.
2: And as an aside, I should say, the astronomers that we've spoken to say, as you know, astronomers never see something in the sky that they can't identify, and so they'll conclude, we've never seen a UFO, but that's perhaps just a little footnote.
3: Absolutely. Conclusively, there is no evidence that there's ever been an alien spacecraft. There's never been anything that any expert or any knowledgeable person has said, this is an alien spacecraft. This is a really more of a popular folk belief based on experiences or things that people see that they can't explain.
2: But Adam, of course, the fact that you say that there's no evidence makes you part of the problem.
3: Right, of
2: you
3: course.
2: Realize that.
3: Well, this is the root of the problem. If everyone who's knowledgeable and authoritative about a subject says one thing and you believe something else, the only way to sort of reconcile those two beliefs is to say that the authorities are covering something up, that they're lying. And I think that, you know, the popularity of movies about government cover-ups about UFOs, or TV shows about it, fiction on this subject, going up to this new Steven Spielberg movie, Disclosure Day, shows that that's a big part of the way we imagine UFOs, is that it's partly about what people see.

0: reports from the late 40s through the mid 1960s, when military pilots or military operators of radar saw anomalous things, things that they didn't understand. Reports were collected, and there was an Air Force program that collected the reports called Project Blue Book. And then in the mid-1960s, there was a report about everything that Project Blue Book had seen over the last 20 years, and the report said, none of these are alien spacecraft. We need to stop paying attention to this because there's nothing to see here. So after 1967, I think, the official sort of military Defense Department stance was, we don't take any notice of these reports. If a pilot sees something that they don't understand, there wasn't really an official way to report it or to say, to run it up the chain of command. And that, I think, fostered this idea that things were being suppressed. When pilots did see things, they couldn't tell about it in an official way. They could only tell about it in an unofficial way. And so starting in the early 21st century with the internet, people started to circulate what were supposed to be leaked videos taken by military aircraft of UFOs that they had encountered.
1: And just makes it all the more intriguing, doesn't it?
0: Absolutely. That the official story is, this isn't real, we're not paying attention to it. And then these videos are floating around. It seems like maybe the government is lying, covering it up. And what really changed the paradigm, and the reason why I got interested in the subject myself and wrote this book about it, is that in 2017, there was a sort of bombshell report in the New York Times and the Washington Post about a secret, quote-unquote secret, Pentagon program that was, in fact, collecting reports like this and including videos, getting evidence that military pilots had encountered UFOs.
1: Right. So this brings us to what you call our modern UAP era. Indeed, it was 2017, the New York Times reports that an unpublicized government UFO program, in fact, did exist. Now, it wasn't the first UFO program, as you said. There was Project Blue Book in the 1950s and the 1960s, but it validated the suspicion that the government did have a secret UFO program. Right. And that blew minds, because it did seem to suggest if such a program existed, then the evidence of alien visitation existed too.
0: Right. So the two things that were sort of reported in the mainstream in really authoritative news source for the first time were that the Pentagon had a now closed, by that time closed, program called Advanced Aerospace Threat Identification Program, which was a fairly small, I think like $22 million was the budget over several years, program to collect reports and evidence about military pilots' encounters with UFOs. And at the same time, the New York Times and the Post and other outlets published these three short fragments of videos that were called the Pentagon UFO videos that were recorded by military aircraft, not cameras, but sort of infrared detectors.
1: By Navy pilots.
0: Of things on the horizon, things in the distance over the ocean that didn't look like regular aircraft, that couldn't, when you look at it, it doesn't look like a spaceship. It looks like a little tiny dot or something zooming or zigging and zagging, but in ways that a regular aircraft wouldn't. So those two things being disclosed or reported on at the same time really changed the way that the mainstream media and mainstream politicians think about this and talk about it, because for the first time, the presumption was no longer people who talk about government secrets are cranks. It was, why is the government hiding these things? What is it that the government really knows that it's not telling us? And that is sort of the real turning point in the modern recent discussion of this.
1: In the end, did we identify what those objects were moving at fast speed in those, we should say, very short Navy videos?
0: Yes. If you look at the videos, well, here's a sign of the sea change. Now there is a Defense Department website that hosts these videos. So it used to be the Defense Department denied that the videos existed. They were leaked. They were officially denied to exist. Now the Defense Department has a section on its .gov website where you can look at these videos. So that's a sign that the approach to secrecy has changed. If you look at them, you'll see that they don't look like, you wouldn't look at it and say, that's a spaceship. You'd look at it and say, there's something odd on that video. I wonder what it is.
1: Yeah, it's like a bright light moving very fast, that sort of thing.
0: Yes, and one of them is known as a tic-tac video because it might look like a tic-tac, like a white oval-shaped object. I don't think that there's ever been a definitive, satisfactory explanation for what they are. There have been people who have said, you can see similar phenomenon from conventional jet aircraft.

0: craft. It could be the reflection of a heat from a jet being seen in an infrared sensor. It falls into that category of we don't know 100% for sure what it is we're seeing on these videos. What I think we do know 100% for sure is that there's no reason to think that it comes from another planet or even that it is a thing that's being seen, right? It's much more likely that it is a distortion, a reflection.
1: Optical phenomena.
0: Yes.
1: Let's present a compendium of the sorts of things that could be in the sky, because if you look up in the clear blue sky, that's what it looks like, clear. What sort of things are flying in our skies, Adam? It's a long list.
0: It's a long list. I think that in the UAP reports, they have five buckets, I think they call them, of explanation. And they are stars that are misinterpreted, satellites, commercial airplanes, secret military airplanes, potentially foreign secret military craft that aren't supposed to be there, and unexplained.
1: Balloons.
0: And of course, yes, balloons. Course. There are all kinds of man-made things, and now drones are often seen. And if you are at, say, a naval base or military installation, and you see something like that, and your senses are heightened, you're on the alert for threats. A lot of these reports come from military bases and nuclear installations, because that's where people are on their highest guard.
1: So now we've given an example of the sorts of things that people might misinterpret as UFOs or as alien craft, and you've said that the government has not produced evidence that suggests that we are being visited by aliens. Are we sure about that, Adam? So what if I said to you, yes, but maybe they're still holding back on it? So where does your certainty come from that the evidence is not there? And what kind of evidence would we need then to convince us that this phenomenon is happening?
0: There's one wrinkle to this that we should talk about or acknowledge, which is that the government officially says that these things aren't happening. But one reason why this story has had so much traction, or especially did after 2017, is that there were like three or four people who had government positions who made a great deal of noise about the idea that there actually really were secret spaceships, alien corpses being hidden in government facilities. There people like Luis Elizondo, who worked on the AATIP program, or Christopher Mellon, who was a State Department official. So these are people who did have government appointments, were military officers, and then people who testified before Congress who were Navy pilots testifying about experiences they had had. So the fact that there were people who are in the government who say this is real really adds to fueling the flames. That's what disclosure is supposed to be. It's supposed to be someone who's really in the know tells you, yes, the government is hiding these things. And so people...
1: And who are we to contradict an authority? It seems like an authority or a credible source.
0: Right. So when these claims are made, it really shifts the presumption of proof. If you have someone who seems to be in a position to know what they're talking about and they say that this is true, why are we not supposed to believe them? Well, I think ultimately the reason why is that it never gets beyond the same claims, which is I heard that someone saw this, or I was told, or I can't tell you. There's always a reason why I can't tell you where these things are, because I have a security clearance issue, or I couldn't tell you in an open hearing, but I might be able to tell you in private. There's always another step that has to be taken before you get to, okay, here it is. Here's the thing that I told you the government is hiding.
1: And
0: that step is never taken.
1: We would not accept in any other area of our life. We would ask to see the evidence of whatever the claim would be. And this seems to be one where we just assume that it is still forthcoming, that there will be this grand disclosure. I mean, how are people justifying this psychologically?
0: Well, I think it's if you are very invested in any idea, in any belief, then you can maintain it against contrary evidence. And it's not even that hard. People do that with all kinds of beliefs all the time. They do it with religious beliefs, but they also do it with, superstitions, conspiracy theories. Lots of people subscribe to various versions of these things. And it has to do with usually a gap in our understanding of how the world works. No one understands how every part of the world works, how every human or scientific phenomenon comes from. And so these are sort of like homemade improvised explanations. There's always usually a better explanation, but it's easier and often more satisfying to believe the explanation that you came up with yourself than to say, I was wrong, I'm going to defer to someone who knows more than me. So part of what's interesting to me is why do we want to believe in these things? That's why the title of the book is We Want to Believe. Why do we want to believe in these things? And I think that there is a kinship to other kinds of belief, like religious belief, for which there's also no scientific evidence, but that people maintain very strongly and means a lot to people.
1: If you do find that there is evidence of alien craft that we're being visited, will you return to us and share that
0: you'll
1: story?
0: You'll be the first call I make.
1: I wish that were true, but thank you. We want to be on the top of the list, at least. Adam Kirsch, thank you so much for joining us in studio.
0: Thank you. It's been a pleasure.
2: Adam Kirsch is a senior editor at The Atlantic and the author of the book, We Want to Believe, How Aliens Went Mainstream and Why It Matters. Coming up, the scientific hunt for aliens and speculation about what it would mean if we discovered them.
3: I think it's the most monumental discovery of humankind to find out that there is something else alive in the universe, microbial or otherwise.
1: It's Skeptic Check Disclosure Day on Big Picture Science.

0: Well, let's catch up with Molly, Brian, and Shannon as they exit the movie theater and see whether seeing aliens on the big screen provided any insights about alien or human nature. They promised no spoilers.
1: Okay, we've just come out of the movie, and we aren't going to give anything away, but I have a big picture question for both of you, which is, do you think that humans can handle the truth, whatever the truth is? What did you learn from this Steven Spielberg movie, Disclosure Day?
2: My thought is I don't know how or if we'd handle it well or if we'd handle it poorly, but I also kind of think it would get out no matter what. I don't think humans are actually that good at keeping huge world-altering secrets under wraps for very long.
1: But you also get the sense that we are thirsting for this bigger truth and we are receptive to it. Brian is actually stroking his chin. Deep thoughts from Brian. What do you think?
3: I don't know. It's it is a profound question. I think you know, people like to think that we don't handle things well all the time, but one would hope that we would be able to. I certainly would hope we'd be able to.
2: And I think it just really captured all the emotions that humans have kind of mapped on to the idea of what extraterrestrial life and what the idea of visitation to Earth by life forms off of Earth.
1: That's a great point.
2: What does it mean to us?
1: Like, yeah. What's one emotion you're thinking?
2: Like hope, fear, joy, sadness.
1: And also this idea that maybe there's something out there that can reveal something profound about ourselves and maybe even save us from ourselves.
3: Yeah, I think there's a philosophical question involved in it. I think anybody who goes and sees this movie, I think, will see that some of those questions are being posed for both, you know, earthly ideas that we have about these bigger questions already, and then maybe, you know, what aliens might add to that perspective as well.
1: All right, well, it was fun to see the movie with you too.
2: Very fun.
3: It was great. We'll see you at the next movie. Yeah.
0: Extraterrestrials continue to be an enticing theme for Hollywood screenwriters, but in most of these alien blockbusters, it's on the aliens to make the first move to meet Earthlings. But of course, there are real scientific efforts by Earthlings to find extraterrestrials, intelligent or microbial.
4: My name is Sarah Rukheimer, and I'm an astrophysicist at the University of Edinburgh. My interest is in how to detect life on other planets. It's the whole reason why I got into astronomy to begin with.
0: One way we could detect intelligent alien life is to pick up a radio signal from beyond our solar system. It would certainly make astronomers' jobs easier if intelligent life in the universe was as chatty as portrayed on screen.
4: If you get a beamed signal at you of a sequence of prime numbers, you know, we've found extraterrestrial life, and that's a much easier signal to really say, okay, yes, that is aliens. Whereas the things that I'm talking about and what we tend to work in is much harder.
0: Dr. Rukheimer and her team analyze chemical signals from the atmospheres of planets that are dozens to hundreds of light years away. From studying the atmospheres of Earth-like exoplanets, planets outside of our own solar system, we learn if conditions there are suitable for life or maybe even find signs of life itself. For me, while fictional aliens are fun, the real efforts to answer the question of are we alone is far more exciting.
4: I think it's the most monumental discovery of humankind to find out that there is something else alive in the universe, microbial or otherwise.
0: Dr. Rukheimer spoke with Roland Pease about the challenging work astronomers do that doesn't make it to the big screen, starting with studying planets far away.
4: We're talking about seeing something that doesn't give off, you know, intrinsic light in the same way that a star does. A planet is just reflecting light from that star, and they're so much harder to see.
5: I mean, there are about, I think, 6,000 exoplanets, as they're called, discovered so far. Is that right?
4: Yeah, about that, a little bit more, yeah.
5: It's, what, since about 1995, 1994 or something like that, that we've known about exoplanets. It's so transformed the idea of looking for life. It really would be quite interesting if this story could be wrapped up within 100 years or so.
4: Yeah, I mean, who knows what the next, you know, several decades of astronomy will take us, but it is pretty cool. Like, when I was born, we didn't know of any exoplanets, and here we are. It's this huge field now of astronomy, and we're seeing planets that are unlike anything we could have ever imagined, you know, planets where it rains molten iron and, you know, it rains glass and planets that are the density of cotton candy and all sorts of weird and wonderful worlds that are just utterly unlike anything we have in our solar system.
5: Give me a planet which you think is an interesting one.
4: Of those planets, so most of the planets we found have been, you know, things that are much bigger than Earth, because that's what we're most easily able to see first. They leave a bigger imprint in our detection. So, you know, when we're looking for things that are smaller, rocky, maybe Earth temperature, things that we think could have life as we know it on Earth, but on this distant world, then you're talking about, you know, maybe 30 to 70 planets, depending on where you make your boundaries as to what you're considering habitable. So there's a few dozen. And of that, my favorite system to first look at is the TRAPPIST system, which has, of course, been in the news a lot, because that's a system where you have seven Earth-sized planets around a single star. Yeah.
5: So I'm now going to, because I think this might help frame the challenge that you face, I'm going to grant you your wish that one of those seven planets does have life, does even have astronomers, and they're looking back at our solar system and all our neighbourhood, and we know that there is life on this planet. That's why I think it might be interesting, the pale blue dot. Presumably, if you're on TRAPPIST-4 or whatever it is, looking this way, that pale blue dot is, well, is it impossible to see or just very hard?
4: So they would be able to see it. And I think that's why we're motivated in our search. So Earth has a global biosphere, and we have an atmosphere and life, microbial life, plant life, humans, animals. We're interacting with our atmosphere in big ways. And so we leave a fingerprint on our atmosphere, and an astronomer, an alien astronomer looking at us, would be able to see that our atmosphere is not easily produced from geology or physics alone, that something's driving it out of equilibrium. And that's what we would attribute to life.
5: So it's not like they would see, as you do, let's say, from the space station, you know, the greenness of trees, for example, or the blueness of the ocean, because I presume all of that is sort of compressed down to a single point of light almost.
4: It is, but they can maybe see the vegetation red edge, which is an increase in reflectivity due to vegetation. So there actually are signs of vegetation that one might be able to see from afar.
5: So it's the quality of the light that's the important thing here.
4: Yes, and just being able to try to disentangle it from what non-living processes can do. You know, are there other surfaces and other minerals and other rocks and things that could make that same signal? Or are there other ways to get oxygen and methane and in the atmosphere? You know, what's been in the news has been a potential detection of dimethyl sulfide on a distant world. Well, there's other ways to get dimethyl sulfide. We've seen it in comets.
5: And essentially, this is what you're doing. In a sense, I'm talking about aliens looking at us here on Earth. But this is essentially what you're doing when you scan some of these 6,000 planets.
4: Absolutely. That's what we're looking for. So we're not looking for things that are, you know, under a subsurface ocean that we can't really see a big imprint in the atmosphere. We need to see a large global biosphere that's leaving a huge imprint in the atmosphere.
5: I mean, again, the other thing is that this is different, it seems to me, microbial life you're talking about, as opposed to intelligent life. And of course, there's a vastness between, you know, there could be planets with, shall we say, dinosaurs, which would be more than microbes. And I presume that there would be no way of knowing that there was anything more evolved than microbes.
4: Yeah, it's actually really hard. The biggest imprints in our atmosphere are microbial life. So, you know, even though we humans do alter the atmosphere, and, you know, via pollution, chlorofluorocarbons, for example, are a pollutant that would be a technosignature. In general, those technosignatures, those molecules that are just attributed to technology, are harder to detect than the main microbial outgassings from, you know, single-celled organisms. Of course, when you see, if you see signs of microbial life, then you'll be tuning a lot of your radio telescopes and other things on that system to see if we can pick up signs of intelligence. So I think it would help us target where we're looking for these more intelligent signals.
5: I talk a lot about the James Webb Space Telescope, which seems to have been a pretty big deal in terms of looking at these exoplanets. But is it good enough on its own to say, oh, yeah, we have found something with life?
4: No, I mean, yes and no. So James Webb, it's right at the limit of its detection capabilities to be able to detect biosignatures. And so it's only going to be able to look at a handful of Earth-like habitable planets. And the data it's going to be very noisy. And we're going to argue about it because it's right at the limit of what James Webb can do. So what's exciting about James Webb, it's the first time in human history we have a telescope that can even begin to look at these things. On the other hand, it's not the best telescope we can envision. I'm on a telescope team here in Europe called the LIFE mission. That's the Large Interferometer for Exoplanets. And then NASA has one called the Habitable Worlds Observatory, HWO. And these two telescopes won't probably launch until the 2040s, but those two will be the telescopes that could make the detection.
5: I have to say, LIFE is absolutely the best name for a telescope.
4: I know.
5: Looking for LIFE. was it your name? I mean,
4: No, Sasha Quantz, who is the PI at ETH Zurich, came up. It is low-hanging fruit, though. It is an excellent name.
5: And it means, again...
4: Large Interferometer for Exoplanets. And what LIFE is, it's four Hubble-sized telescopes flying in formation and doing something called nulling interferometry, where you basically use the destructive and constructive interference patterns of light to null out the star and directly get light from the planet.
5: So this is really interesting. So this is basically an optical technique where you can erase the bright light that's coming from the star, which is, in a sense, the most difficult bit to work with, but still actually see the light from the planet, which might be one side or the other, the star,
4: exactly,
5: for a moment.
4: Yeah. And then we're looking in the infrared, not the visible, and so there's just more molecules there.
5: The very fact that these kinds of alien conversations are so sticky does suggest to me that even if your LIFE telescope doesn't come up with anything, we're not going to stop looking, are we?
4: No, I don't think so. It's part of the human quest. And, you know, we want to know. We want to know if we're alone. We want to know what else is out there. And, you know, astronomy advances by one major telescope at a time. And even if we don't find signs of life, we'll find other cool stuff. These will just be much more powerful telescopes that will do a lot of interesting science. And so, you know, whatever we find will be interesting. Of course, I'm hoping we'll find signs of life before I die. It's why I got into astronomy. It's what I'm most excited about. But whatever we find will be interesting. And honestly, if we don't find anything, that's also very interesting and maybe a little terrifying.
5: Well, Sarah, that's been absolutely fascinating. Thank you so much for joining Big Picture Science.
4: Thank you for having me.
0: Sarah Ruckheimer is an astrophysicist at the University of Edinburgh and the author of Searching for Extraterrestrial Life.
6: Well, Seth, this brings us to the big picture perspective about the quality of the evidence that we have that aliens are among us. And this is an issue that you do take seriously, the subject of UFOs and UAPs, as an astronomer who does hunt for evidence of real aliens, of intelligent aliens.
0: Okay, well, Molly, first I want to say that I do take this subject very seriously because, you know, just about every day I get a phone call or an email from somebody claiming that they know that the aliens are here. That would be astoundingly interesting if true. You'd have scientists around the world working on it. Now, I'm an astronomer with the SETI Institute. I would love to find these aliens, but we don't have good evidence. Frankly, we don't. It's not something our government could cover up either.
6: Can you say something more about that? Why couldn't our government cover up decades of evidence about alien visitation?
0: For them to do that, they would have to have control of the discovery, which is to say, suppose, you know, you find a crashed spaceship in New Mexico or something. You could say the government could control that. But, you know, do the aliens only want to visit New Mexico? I mean, presumably they've, you know, maybe crash landed or at least made their presence known to people in other countries around the world. And they're not going to keep it quiet, not all of them. So I just find it an untenable proposition that, you know, the aliens are not only out there, they're here. And governments are covering that fact up.
6: Seth, at the beginning of the show, we said that the history of belief that UFOs are aliens is important to understanding the role that wanting to believe has played in this whole cultural phenomena. So when there are unexplained things in the sky and there isn't enough information to determine what they are, then the default category is aliens.
0: Indeed, that's the go-to explanation. But the fact that it is the consequence of all these fictional stories, movies, books, whatever, about aliens, about aliens visiting. We have, I think, a hardwired interest in, you know, other beings that are intelligent that might exist. And in particular, if they were to come to our planet, that would be, you know, not only interesting, but maybe also threatening. So the interest is there. The movies are there. The only thing that seems to be missing are the aliens.
6: Well, we are not skeptical about the evidence regarding the talents of senior producer Gary Niederhoff, assistant producers Shannon Rose Geary and Brian Edwards, and contributors Sikon Akpan and Roland Pease. I am the executive producer of Big Picture Science, Molly Bentley.
0: I'm SETI Institute astronomer Seth Shostak. Also, a big thanks to our listeners and our Patreon supporters.
6: The original music in the show is by Dewey DeLay and June Miyake, and this episode of Big Picture Science that considers the possibility of alien visitation is called Skeptic Check, Disclosure Day.
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There's such

0: KIYU-FM 88.1, Galena, Alaska. It's a weather forecast here for the lower Keokuk and middle Yukon valleys. For tonight here in Galena, it looks partly cloudy. There's a 30% chance of rain and a slight chance of a thunderstorm before 10 p.m. Overnight lows of mid-50s. For tomorrow, sunshine and highs of 79 degrees. Taking a look at Tenenoff, for tonight you'll see a partly cloudy one and a low of upper 40s. 30% chance for you as well. It'll be mostly sunny for tomorrow, though. Beautiful Friday ahead with a high of 81. You'll see mostly cloudy and 75 for Saturday and rain starting up Saturday night in Tenenoff. For St. Mary's tonight, it looks like a low of 45 to 50, mostly cloudy, 30% chance of some rain, and it'll rise to 40% tomorrow, staying cloudy for Friday on the Yukon Delta with a high in the mid-60s. That chance of rain jumping up to 80% starting Friday night and staying for most of the weekend and even into Monday over there in St. Mary's. 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
1: It was also a very warm time.
2: Man, I felt like I was living in a haunted house because the neighborhood was just hot and humid and the windows are open. It's the summer and people are out there screaming and, you know, I'm just like, man, what is this, Transylvania?
1: You'll hear an encore session with Dr. Dog this hour, and you'll also hear another archive session from another artist who was living in West Philly around that time, Waxahachie, who talks about why she made the move from New York City to Philadelphia.
3: Because New York is terrible. No, I'm just kidding. It's just expensive and overwhelming, and Philly is, you know, better.
1: We revisit sessions from Dr. Dog and Waxahachie as part of our new Sense of Place Philadelphia series today. I'm Raina Duras, and this is World Cafe. Now, even though some of the members of this band have moved away, the war on drugs started in Philly. They're once and always a Philly band. The war on drugs, I don't want to wait.

0: Just Can't Get Enough, that is Sheer Mag, Philly Bands, all the way down to the end of this hour of the cafe. 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Go there, bookmark it. We make this show in Philly, but it goes all over the country thanks to our affiliate public radio stations. So huge, huge thank you to them. We produce a show at WXPN at the University of Pennsylvania. My name is Raina Duris. Thank you for listening to World Cafe from NPR.
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2: KIYU FM 88.1, Galena, Alaska. It's a weather forecast here for the lower Keokuk and middle Yukon valleys. For tonight here in Galena, it looks partly cloudy. There's a 30% chance of rain and a slight chance of a thunderstorm before 10 p.m. Overnight lows of mid-50s. For tomorrow, sunshine and highs of 79 degrees. Taking a look at Tanana, for tonight, you'll see a partly cloudy one and a low of upper 40s. 30% chance for you as well. It'll be mostly sunny for tomorrow, though. Beautiful Friday ahead with a high of 81. You'll see mostly cloudy and 75 for Saturday and rain starting up Saturday night in Tanana. For St. Mary's tonight, it looks like a low of 45 to 50, mostly cloudy, 30% chance of some rain, and it'll rise to 40% tomorrow, staying cloudy for Friday on the Yukon Delta with a high in the mid-60s. That chance of rain jumping up to 80% starting Friday night and staying for most of the weekend and even into Monday over there in St. Mary's.
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0: Of Music Happens. Coming up, an artist who made a bunch of her music in Philly, Lucy Dacus. Plus, new music on the way from Father John Misty.

0: Prove it all night. Okay, Bruce Springsteen, you're the boss. That's it for today's World Cafe. Always so happy to spend this time with you and listen to songs together. And always grateful to our affiliate public radio stations who make it all possible. And the team here who make the show happen. We produce this show at WXPN at the University of Pennsylvania in Philadelphia. I'm Raina Duris. Thank you for listening to World Cafe from NPR.
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2: 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It's a weather forecast here for the lower Keokuk and middle Yukon valleys. For tonight here in Galena, it looks partly cloudy. There's a 30% chance of rain and a slight chance of a thunderstorm before 10 p.m. Overnight lows of mid-50s. For tomorrow, sunshine and highs of 79 degrees. Taking a look at Tenino. For tonight, you'll see a partly cloudy one and a low of upper 40s. 30% chance for you as well. It'll be mostly sunny for tomorrow, though. Beautiful Friday ahead with a high of 81. You'll see mostly cloudy and 75 for Saturday and rain starting up Saturday night in Tenino. For St. Mary's tonight, it looks like a low of 45 to 50. Mostly cloudy, 30% chance of some rain. And it'll rise to 40% tomorrow, staying cloudy for Friday on the Yukon Delta with a high in the mid-60s. That chance of rain jumping up to 80% starting Friday night and staying for most of the weekend and even into Monday over there in St. Mary.
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6: Modern Jet Set.

Welcome aboard, my friends. You are tuned to Modern Jet Set. Thank you for flying the fancy skies. My name is Iris Berkeley. I am your pilot and your flight attendant for flight number 303 of the soundtrack to your utterly fabulous Secret Agent Oh So Funky Life. And we took off over Ghana accompanied by Adrian Young. The song was Feel the High Life from 2026's Afro Disco Makossa. The Jazz is Dead label lead asks on this new Linear Labs record, quote, "What would a Ghanaian producer in 76 have made if he'd set out to create an American disco record for his hometown?" We've got more Adrian Young in the background right now, accompanied by Tony Allen. The song is Lagos from Jazz is Dead, Volume 18. We got so much awaiting in this hour. If in the meantime you need to page any of our in-flight crew, just hit that button above your head with a picture of a party person on it, and someone will be around to assist you shortly. You can also email the flight deck anytime, day or night, at mail@modernjetset.com. A little bit of a reggae detour awaits us, so buckle on up. Thanks for flying. It's Modern Jet Set.

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1: You don't teach a man the skills of war until Chepensky taught him the skills of poetry,
2: yeah.
1: The skills of the soul.
2: Yeah.
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I appreciate when it's good, but you know love never easy enough. 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

Heights of great men reached and kept were not attained by sudden flight. This brother's been in the musical fight. So one day he said, chick-a-bow, because he's got the musical vow. So come on and wake the nation. Show them you've got the number one version.

Thank you for flying with Modern Jet Set. I am Iris Berkeley. We are a little more than a quarter of the way through this hour-long flight, wrapping up a little reggae excursion. We got the Inversions in the background from 2023's If You Ask Me To anthology on Daptone. We're hearing Conscience is Heavy. Before that, U Roy and Jeff Barnes with a classic called Wake the Nation. A little bit of Nightmares on Wax from 2025's Echo 45 sound system. Featuring Liam Bailey, we heard Hop to Mystic. And started off that set with Sticky Dub. That's a producer and MC out of Liverpool, England. We heard Step Steady from 2024's Never Give Weapons to a Man Who Can't Dance. We got some more dancing up ahead all over the genre map and all over the globe. If you need anything at all in the meantime, it's mail at modernjetset.com. We'll send that drinks card around in just a minute or two. So just relax. You're in good hands.

0: A classic on two levels to bring us to the first half of today's Modern Jet Set Flight. That was Charles Bradley doing his take on Black Sabbath's Changes from 2016. Before that, Lee Fields and the Expressions, a compilation of Sonny and the Sunliners covers by Big Crown artists called Dear Sonny from 2020. We heard The One Who's Hurting Is You and started it off with Michelle David and the True Tones from 2026's Soul Woman. It was Flow. We are halfway through today's Modern Jet Set Flight. The second half starts off with some distinctly synthy pop kind of feels. I think you're going to like it. You need anything, it's mail at modernjetset.com. And as always, thank you so much for flying the fancy skies.
1: Good morning, ladies and gentlemen. Please lift your window shades. We hope you have had a lovely flight aboard Hope Street Airways, piloted by our great captain, Sensible Jay. We are about to touch down in the beautiful city of Zilla, in the lovely land of Melbourne, in the beautiful country of Nam. For those of you who are first-time arrivals, welcome. For those of you who are coming back after a long journey,

looking satisfied. Watch me move.

It's Modern Jet Set. Thank you for kicking back with us on this little hour-long sky party. We're wrapping up a set with Ghost Orchard, a song called Memory Storage off 2022's Rainbow Music from the Grand Rapids, Michigan outfit. Before that, Sylvan Esso gave us Echo Party from their fourth record, No Rules, Sandy from 2022. Ear before that, that's Jonah Paz and Yale Avtan with a new single on A24 Records called Ne Plus Ultra. And that means Nothing Further Beyond in Latin, and Junior Varsity with, appropriately enough, Radio. LA alt-pop duo bringing a 2026 EP called Ready. So if you find yourself ready for some more of this during the rest of your week, do not worry. You can always find an instant replay of this most recent flight over on modernjetset.com, plus archives and goodies for you frequent flyers. 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Got about 3 or 4 more tracks before we reach our final destination. Hope you're having a great flight, and thanks for joining us.

you're not gay. And you're not old, like I'm on the spectrum. Every day you look up in my body.

And friends, we are beginning our final descent here on Modern Jet Set. We've got Ellen Peterson to see us to the ground with PPP from her 2022 record, Origo, Swedish musician and composer on Flora and Fauna Records. Before that, Moorish Idols with Tiny Flies from the London Five Pieces 2025 record called All in the Game. Aldous Harding's got a new record. The New Zealand singer-songwriter's back with an album recorded in Wales, 2026's Train on the Island. We heard I Ate the Most. And Gelato Negro recently dropped a standalone single just as a surprise, just because he loves the Sly and the Family Stone song. We heard his take on Dance to the Music. I'm Iris Berkeley. I want to sincerely thank you for joining me on today's Flight of Fancy. Until next week, may your champagne flute overfloweth, and I'll meet you right back here next time for another extra fancy flight. If you heard anything that you loved today, do not forget this most recent flight, including track lists and a full show archive, is there for you whenever you need it. Click on over to modernjetset.com. But until we meet again, stay safe, stay sane, stay sassy, and most importantly, stay sexy, my friends.

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1: Welcome to Folk Alley, your weekly deep dive of the best in folk roots and Americana. I'm your host, Cindy House. In honor of Pride Month, we're sharing some of our favorite LGBTQ plus folk musicians on the show today, like Rufus Wainwright, Mary Gaucher, Joby Riccio, Joy Ladakun, and many other phenomenal queer artists. We'll start with a pair of women who broke so many molds and records throughout their career, helping generations of queer folks feel seen and represented through their music and activism. Here's a song from Indigo Girls. We all know the words. Let's sing along. Here's Closer to Fine.

Brandi Carlile wrapping up that set, who has been a prominent advocate for queer families, using her platform to normalize same-sex parenting, as well as advocating for rights with her nonprofit, the Looking Out Foundation. Indigo Girls, right before that, they walked so Brandi could run. They have been trailblazers for queer rights since the late 1980s. True queer foremothers. We're celebrating Pride on Folk Alley today. As a queer person myself, that was very exciting to start with Indigo Girls and Brandi Carlile. Up next, we will get to Jake Blunt, who approaches music with a genre queer Afrofuturistic folk vision.

NPR called Justin Hiltner a leader in the burgeoning movement to welcome and highlight queer voices in bluegrass. You may have heard his cover of Dolly Parton's version of Silver Dagger on Dolly Parton's America, one of the biggest music podcasts ever. Justin worked with bassist John Weisberger on a new album that will be out in early 2027. We also heard from Jake Blunt. Coming up, she came out in 1992 at the height of her career. I'm Cindy Howes. This is Folk Alley.

We're celebrating Pride on Folk Alley today. Katie Lang made history in June of 1992 by coming out in an interview with the LGBTQ plus news magazine, The Advocate. This was at a time when many pop stars and country musicians remained closeted to protect their careers, which still happens to this day. And Katie became one of the first major label artists to publicly declare she was a lesbian. Here's her song, Full Moon, Full of Love.

Cheryl Wheeler wrapping up that set. Cheryl and her wife Kathleen live in Massachusetts. They have been together for decades, and they tied the knot 10 days after same-sex marriage became legal in Massachusetts way back in 2004. Rufus Wainwright has been openly gay since his early teens and is known as one of the first major label pop artists to begin his career entirely out of the closet. We heard his song One Man Guy, actually written by his father, Loudon, and Katie Lang is starting off our set. I have another queer trailblazer for you right now. This is Mary Gaucher with Wheel Inside the Wheel.

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While the French Quarter queens in their high-heeled drag disguise sing over the rainbow till Judy Garland quivers and sighs.

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Sipping wormwood concoctions, drinking absinthe, talking trash.

one of my favorite folk couples, Jamie Harris and Mary Gaucher. We got a chance to talk to them last year on the Keamo Cruise for the podcast Basic Folk. You can hear that conversation on folkalley.com. They openly talk about their relationship and what it's like for Jamie to be with someone with a higher profile like Mary, and they do not hold back. It's awesome. Coming up, this queer artist was on Keamo this year. I'm Cindy House, and you're listening to Folk Alley.

We're celebrating Pride on Folk Alley today. Joby Riccio called their song Music for Former Horse Girls. Joby's a lifelong queer person who has always loved country music. Not everything they release is considered country, but there is that kind of twangy thread running throughout. Originally from Colorado, has since moved to Nashville, recently released their latest album, Face the Feeling. This is a song about how they felt soon after they moved to Music City. It's Joby Riccio.

Katie Pruitt, openly queer musician, raised in a conservative Catholic family in the state of Georgia. She actually hosted a podcast last year called The Recovering Catholic, which explores the idea of God from different perspectives and has different guests on, like Amy Ray from Indigo Girls was on, Jennifer Knapp, Julian Baker. There's about 13 episodes, fabulous guests on that podcast, The Recovering Catholic. Also heard the new song from Joby Riccio right before that. We're celebrating Pride on Folk Alley today. Chris Matthews grew up gay as a black preacher's kid in North Carolina. Here's one of her latest songs. It's Forged in Fire from Chris Matthews.

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1: Joy Aladakun has said she writes worship music for queer kids and youth group rejects. 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
1: KIYU-FM 88.1, Galena, Alaska. It's a weather forecast here for the lower Keokuk and middle Yukon valleys. For tonight here in Galena, it looks partly cloudy. There's a 30% chance of rain and a slight chance of a thunderstorm before 10 p.m. Overnight lows of mid-50s. For tomorrow, sunshine and highs of 79 degrees. Taking a look at Tanana, for tonight, you'll see a partly cloudy one and a low of upper 40s. 30% chance for you as well. It'll be mostly sunny for tomorrow, though. Beautiful Friday ahead with a high of 81. You'll see mostly cloudy and 75 for Saturday and rain starting up Saturday night in Tanana. For St. Mary's tonight, it looks like a low of 45 to 50, mostly cloudy, 30% chance of some rain, and it'll rise to 40% tomorrow, staying cloudy for Friday on the Yukon Delta with a high in the mid-60s. That chance of rain jumping up to 80% starting Friday night and staying for most of the weekend and even into Monday over there in St. Mary's.
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From Alaska Public Media in Anchorage, I'm Ava White, and this is the Alaska Economic Report. In the last week, the price of Alaska North Slope crude dropped from $89.69 per barrel.

0: 24-ounce surprise lotus. I don't like peach mango.
1: It's just past 4 a.m. and I'm in line with over half a dozen other cars, about to order caffeine at one of the few establishments still operating around the clock, Boom Coffee. As the morning host at Alaska Public Media, my days start as the sun is rising in the summer. It didn't take me long to realize that besides fast food and gas stations, there are few options for night shift and early morning workers like myself in the state's largest city. But Boom on the corner of Arctic Boulevard and International Airport Road is an exception. It's operated 24/7 since it opened a decade ago, and it's what the business is known for, says owner Lauren Hines.
2: A lot of people, especially Alaska, don't just work a 9-to-5. There's people after 5 p.m., airport people, snow removal, all kinds of truckers and a different broad communities.
1: She says overnight business is good, and it's ramped up over the last decade. To respond, the Blue Double-Decker Coffee Hut has increased staffing, and surprisingly, Hines says traffic at Boom is about equal between summer and winter. In recent years, Hines says it's become harder to stay open around the clock as the cost of goods and labor has increased on some items to keep up. Those same challenges, along with impacts of COVID-19, have pushed many restaurants that previously operated 24 hours to scale back. But Hines says she's committed to the overnight crowd.
2: Anchorage is really big on supporting small businesses. You know, that allows us to stay open 24 hours.
1: The number of late night restaurants is declining nationwide. Along with worker shortages and rising costs, another factor is likely at play locally, Anchorage's aging population. John Bittner, president and CEO of the Anchorage Economic Development Corporation, says that potentially shrinks the customer base.
3: We're losing folks in the younger demographics across the board. And the younger folks, I think, are the ones that are up at 4 in the morning looking for pancakes or whatever, predominantly. And I think that's going to hit people's bottom line.
1: Bittner, a lifelong Anchorage resident himself, says additional late-night restaurants would make the city a more enjoyable place to live. He says many of the classic 24-hour operations were community spaces for kids and young adults when he was growing up. A late-night staple known for greasy spoon grub, Leroy's Family Restaurant in Midtown, used to operate around the clock but is now open 8 a.m. to 11 p.m., Even Denny's and Village Inn, national chains known for never closing, now shut their doors at midnight and 9 p.m. respectively. Leroy's declined an interview request for this story. The restaurant still boasts a large banner advertising round-the-clock service. Brett Raywall is a graphic designer who calls himself a vampire, frequently working overnight on creative projects. He says Leroy's used to be the spot after a night of dancing.
4: You walk in and you're trying to find a spot and there's like a bunch of punk kids and then some like late night workers in their coveralls, these old dudes at the breakfast bar. And it was just like this weird cross section of Anchorage. And I loved that vibe.
1: Anchorage has several eateries open late into the night. Some fast food restaurants are open for drive through only, but Raywalt says there seems to be a hole for foodies between final call and 7 a.m. Around the corner from Leroy's, off Fireweed Lane, Last Call Grill and Delivery opened in 2021 to feed the city's late night crowd from 7 p.m. to 4:30 a.m., but has since closed. Another late-night staple, Golden Donuts, was unable to accommodate an interview but says they've been operating sporadically overnight as they struggle to find staff. Raywalt says he'd like to see more late-night options.
4: I miss the 24-hour diner. There's not as much out there, but you have to kind of look for it. It's tough sledding.
1: And I agree, but for now, I'll have to stick with my drive-thrus. In Anchorage, I'm Ava White, and this is the Alaska Economic Report.

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0: Good morning, my friends. It's just about 2 minutes before the hour of 6 o'clock, and it's Friday, June 26th, 2026. 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I'm your host this morning, Amanda Randalls. It's currently partly cloudy and 54 degrees at the airport in Fairbanks with light northeast winds and 90% humidity. It was very dewy this morning. The record high temperature for Fairbanks for this date was 95 degrees in 1915. The record low was 36 degrees in 1949. For today in Fairbanks, partly sunny, 20% chance of showers and thunderstorms in the afternoon, highs to 79. Mostly cloudy tonight with a 40% chance of showers after 7 p.m., lows around 55. Tomorrow, the rain really begins.
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Sunrise today was at 3:02 a.m. Sunset tonight is at 12:45 a.m. That gives us 21 hours and 42 minutes of the sun above the horizon, a loss of 2 minutes and 24 seconds from yesterday. And we have a waxing gibbous moon currently at 89% illumination. The full moon will be on Monday, June 29th.

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1: 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Coming up at 6:30 on the KUAC News, the Alaska Division of Elections attorney told a judge on Thursday that the agency could find a solution in the case of the two Dan Sullivans. A dead fin whale found attached to the bow of a cruise ship in Seward last week likely died from being hit by a ship. And a group of Alaska researchers that study permafrost have expressed their discoveries through art. And now an installation of their artwork is available to the public at UAF. Those stories and more coming up at 6:30 on the KUAC News. 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
1: Good morning and happy Friday, June 26th. For KUAC News, I'm Tim Ellis. An attorney representing the Alaska Division of Elections acknowledged to a judge Thursday that the agency could craft a solution so that voters can differentiate between U.S. Senator Dan Sullivan and a would-be challenger of the same name. But it doesn't have to, the attorney said. Alaska Public Media's Liz Ruskin reports on the other Dan Sullivan's appeal to get back on the ballot.
2: Some 45 minutes into oral arguments, Judge Thomas Matthews zeroed in on a key point with the Division of Elections attorney Chris Murray.
3: But isn't there a way to effectively distinguish the two Dan Sullivans that we do have here?
4: So certainly there is, Your Honor. I don't want to pretend that there isn't. The question is the division obligated to do that?
2: If it had two genuine candidates of the same name, Murray says the division would find a way to identify them differently. But the Division of Elections determined the challenger, retired Petersburg teacher Dan Sullivan, is trying to confuse voters into thinking he's the other guy. So Murray says it's not the agency's job to set voters straight.
4: Where the confusion is the goal, Your Honor, we don't believe the division is under an obligation to try and mitigate it or accommodate it.
2: The division booted the challenger from the ballot last week, saying his candidacy was not in good faith. Elections Director Carol Beecher pointed to the challenger's decision to register and run as a Republican, which is the incumbent's party, and that his campaign website looks similar to Senator Sullivan's. Petersburg Dan Sullivan filed an appeal in Superior Court. Judge Matthews heard arguments by Zoom. The case has national implications as Republicans try to hold on to their Senate majority. Alaska is a must-win state, and Republican reactions to the same-name candidate suggest they don't believe the incumbent has it in the bag. Senator Sullivan claims national Democratic leaders are trying to, quote, rig the vote to benefit his Democratic challenger, Mary Peltola. Here he is in a CNN interview a few weeks ago.
5: When people are going, oh, there's two Dan Sullivans, isn't that funny? No, it's cheating. Democrats recruited a guy by the name of Dan Sullivan.
2: Neither Dan Sullivan participated in the court session, but the Petersburg one says no one recruited him and that he decided to run because he's dissatisfied with the senator. State law prohibits the Division of Elections from using titles or honorifics, so the incumbent can't be listed as senator on the ballot, and it's not clear that the label incumbent is legal either. The Petersburg Sullivan's attorney, Jeffrey Robinson, argued that state regulations already contain a solution. Use middle initials on the ballot. The senator is Dan S. Sullivan. The Petersburg man is Dan J. Sullivan. Robinson says the campaigns can take it from there.
6: Certainly, Senator Sullivan is capable of running a campaign that informs his prospective voters which candidate they're voting for on the ballot. But here, the division has no authority to investigate a candidate's motives in running for office or use that as a basis to exclude.
2: Murray said his client, the Division of Elections, believes middle initials are not a sufficient way to distinguish between the two. He didn't say why. Judge Matthews said he'd issue a decision by Friday evening so that the losing side can appeal to the Alaska Supreme Court on Monday. Time is tight. The Division of Elections says it has to begin printing ballots on Tuesday at noon. Reporting for Alaska Public Media, I'm Liz Ruskin.
1: A dead fin whale found attached to the bow of a cruise ship that arrived in Seward on Friday likely died from a vessel strike. That's after a preliminary necropsy on the pregnant whale found blunt force trauma to the jaw, spine, and ribs, consistent with what happens when a large ship strikes a whale, according to a statement by the National Oceanic and Atmospheric Administration. Biologists completed the examination over the weekend and announced their finding Tuesday afternoon. The official cause of death is pending further testing. For the last few years, a group of Alaska researchers have been looking into the good, the bad, and the ugly of how permafrost affects farming in high latitudes. Now they've expressed some of their personal and professional discoveries through printmaking. And people can check out the art and science mashup online or at an installation completed this week on the University of Alaska Fairbanks campus. KUAC's Patrick Gilchrist reports.
7: Permafrost Grown is a five-year, $3 million project funded by the National Science Foundation. It's set to end next year.
8: The more you know about permafrost and how it behaves when it thaws, the more you know, the better you can make decisions on your farm.
7: That's Melissa Ward-Jones, a research associate professor at UAF's Institute of Northern Engineering. She's the lead on Permafrost Grown and has been collaborating with farmers and other scientists on the project. They're exploring everything from how varying amounts of ice in the ground changes what happens at the surface while permafrost thaws, to how well asparagus can grow in permafrost-affected soils. The team has also investigated how warm different kinds of mulch get during an interior Alaska summer. Mulch can be used to heat up cold soils or for weed suppression and moisture retention. And in their study, one type hit 127 degrees Fahrenheit. That's hot, says Ward-Jones.
8: If you're worried about thawing permafrost, then it's like those might not be the best choice. But if you want to like heat up your soil and heat it up and maybe you want to thaw it as well, then maybe those are the mulches to use.
7: Earlier this year, some of the project's participants attended a printmaking workshop at the Folk School of Fairbanks. They were tasked with channeling their knack for the hard sciences into the fine arts. And now, 18 panels mounted on posts display both information about the project's findings and the fruits of their printmaking labor. The panels stretch along the asphalt path next to Georgeson Botanical Garden, where Ward-Jones and I walk on a warm Wednesday afternoon.
8: They all have, and then all the art pieces are accompanied by a piece of text, like a reflection, as well. And actually, we're coming to my favorite.
9: Oh, this is your favorite?
8: This is my favorite reflection.
7: An adult and child walk hand in hand in the image as the sun beams down on them. A cross-section of the soil beneath their feet takes up the whole bottom half of the piece, and the adjacent text says, quote, "While the ground moves and permafrost thaws below us, life goes on at the surface," end quote.
8: Yeah, I like his. It's kind of short, sweet, and makes you think.
7: Ward-Jones appreciates the bit of optimism and says it's reflective of the project overall. Yes, permafrost thaw can kill crops, change water flow, and damage equipment and structures. But she says the project isn't all doom and gloom, and that it's meant to equip people with knowledge to tailor land uses to the conditions on their farm.
9: Well, yeah. Can we check out your panel now?
8: Yeah, we can check out my panel.
7: Ward-Jones' artwork is a little farther down the path, and she's a little less enthusiastic about it.
8: I liked it, but I feel like mine is like the least artistic out of everybody, but I tried.
7: Her piece links visual depictions of peonies and vegetables with the shape of ice wedges or bodies of underground ice that can lead to significant subsidence and sinkholes when they thaw. She came in as a permafrost expert, not an ag expert, so she says the combo represents what she learned about farming as the project progressed. And she hopes that by the end of the art and science walk, other people also will have learned more about how permafrost and agriculture interact. In Fairbanks, I'm Patrick Gilchrist.
1: You can also see the digital versions of the Art and Science Walk panels online at permafrostgrown.org. For KUAC News, I'm Tim Ellis.

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1: 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News, community information, weather, hunting and fishing information, and more.
2: Good morning. How the heck are you? It looks like 7:19 on the clock. You know, it's Friday, so I guess, you know, we have to be in a good mood now, don't we? It's Yukon Wireless today for June 26, brought to you, by Ruby Marine, also by the City of Galena, by the Galena City School District, the United States Bureau of Indian Affairs, as I stutter. It's also Alaska Community Foundation, the Loudoun Tribal Council, Nalato Tribal Council, Tanana Chiefs Conference, Galena Coffee Shop, and Alexander Lake Bed and Breakfast. It's 60 degrees out there and sun shining already. It looks like we have a clear day going in Hooslia at 56 degrees. Caltag at 57. You know, Ruby is sitting in clear skies too and 57 degrees of their own. In Tanana, it's partly cloudy and 61 today. Another warm one in Tanana on the way. Nalato, you got, cloudy skies going on in 59. Do something about that, will you? It's also cloudy in Koyukuk at 59. We have Hughes reporting 53 degrees and sunny. It's 58 and just about perfect looking in Alakeket. Enjoy that. It's St. Mary's sitting in the rain. It's 54 over there. I'm afraid that's the story. The rains are coming for the weekend for the rest of us, hitting you a little early, as usual, over there in St. Mary's. It has cleared off over Fairbanks. It's going to be a nice day and a high in the neighborhood of 80 over that way. In Anchorage, it's mostly cloudy and 52 down there. So we get over to our Yukon Wireless type website right now, and it's the City of Galena with a message asking that all vehicles and equipment be removed from the Dyke Road. That's Tiger Freeway. Of course, I like calling it Tiger Freeway myself. It's causing a safety issue, all these vehicles on the road. They'd appreciate you if you'd move your stuff. They appreciate you, and I appreciate you, and, you know, appreciate each other while you're at it. Little League Baseball starting up, you know. It is that time of year, and they're going to be doing practices every evening, 5 to 6:30, for players aged 8 to 14 for the 2026 summer. So get out there and have some fun, you know. Play ball, my friends. They'll have warm-ups and drills, batting practice, a short scrimmage a few times a week. Tournament coming up in Nalato on July 3rd, so get ready. Takes practice to play that game. Call Shirley for more info or sign up at 656-7210. That's 7210 for Little League parents. Get them out there. A group of travelers in Galena are looking for two more persons to charter to Hooslia today, this afternoon, and returning tomorrow evening after the potlatch out there. I don't know if these seats have been filled. You got to call 656-7003. Find out. You want to do lunch? Well, the elders would love to see you over there at the Elder Assisted Living Facility. They're pleased to inform the community that they will resume the nutrition program services on Wednesday, July 1st. Please join them for congregated lunches Monday through Friday. And for those who are homebound, they're working or continuing to work with the clinic to arrange meal deliveries once again. Please contact the center if you'd like to join the program or if you have any questions. Thank you for your patience while they replaced one of their ranges over there at the living facility. They look forward to serving you once again. Good news. Good news for the youth of our community. You know, the Tribal Youth Culture Camp is coming up in July. The 13th through the 16th for youth age 10 to 18, firearm safety, first aid training, elder youth activities, and just fun and games. Who doesn't like that? Sign-up sheets available right now at Loudoun. July 1st is your deadline, so parents, don't wait around and let them miss it. 331-1347. You know, we're looking for an artist over here at KIYU. I've been doing the AI thing a little bit lately myself, but you know, we'd much rather have something authentic and real from one of our local artists to make it personal. Design our next t-shirt for the upcoming membership drive this fall in October. I need this done, you know, much sooner than October, though. It takes a while to get the shirts made and mailed out here, so I need to get on this if you wouldn't mind. And if we don't have anybody willing to try it out and make something really good, I can always go with the AI again if I have to. Please pass the word around. And if you have an artist in your circle of friends and family, please let them know they're being summoned to do some artwork for the radio station's 40th anniversary. That's right. July 4th, 1986 was the big day this thing went on the air. Want to keep it going for another 40 if we can, huh? Well, it won't be me, but, you know, 40 years is a pretty long time. Let's celebrate that. Give me a call today if you got ideas at 656-1488 or email me at wireless@kiyu.com. Tananoche's Conference still has the weatherization program open. You want to take advantage of this. Your deadline is August 31st. To qualify, you need to get a signature from your tribal council if you're in the TCC region. Elders, disabilities, disability and households with children under six are first priority on this. 452-8251, extension 5827. You know, the Alaska Federation of Natives Conference is coming up, the convention, the 60th annual convention, by the way. It's coming up with keynote speaker Rosita Whirl. Dr. Rosita Whirl, that is. That's October 22nd through the 24th at the Denina Center in Anchorage. A great time to go out there to the big city or the pretty big town. I don't know. Do you call it a city? I guess you do. The Yukon, pardon me, the Yukon River Salmon Summer Fisheries announcements are still coming into my place. I have number 18 posted just this morning. It's just one announcement about the Tanana region, and we will have an audio message at the conclusion here to talk about that. I'd rather let the official guys down there at ADF&G do it for you. The update number 17 is a good one because it has all of the gill net closures that have yet been announced all up and down the river. You want to be aware of those and not get hassled out there on the water. Try to protect that salmon run as it runs up the river, you know, as I stutter again. I'm looking for something here. Oh, yeah, an approaching deadline here. The Loudoun Tribe accepting applications for that Starlink reimbursement program. The grant funding this program is to increase reliable internet access in rural communities. All Galena resident households are eligible for up to $500 in Starlink equipment and mounting accessories, plus a $100 flat fee for installation. Only one Starlink unit can be reimbursed per household, and all equipment must have been purchased after September 14, 2022. Applications are due by June 30th, which does approach. Call the office at Loudoun at 331-0347 or email office@loudountribe.com and talk about the Starlink reimbursement program. You'll also find a link at loudountribe.org, and I got that link at my place, too. It's down towards the bottom of community info because it's been up there a long time, you know. A lot of evergreen information up there that just applies in general and I don't announce on the radio every day, so it's a good thing to do to stop by our Yukon Wireless webpage and see the ones with the blue dots next to them. That just means that I've talked about them so many times on here, I don't want to fill the space with old stuff too often. We do have the medical assistant apprenticeship program. This is fairly new, and I'm talking a lot about it because I like it. It's a paid full-time position and training available too. And at the end of the year, you'll be a certified clinical medical assistant and on the road to a healthcare career, my friends. Tanana Chiefs Conference wants to put you on the team. And not just here in Galena either. This is all the regions that they reach at TCC. It's Jessica Conklin taking the lead on this. She's in Fairbanks at 451-6682, extension 3144. 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

0: menus, you know, burgers. Let's check out our weather here before I get too weird. It's 60.4 degrees right now here in Galena. Sunny sky is going to get warm in here again today. Highs of upper 70s. Clear tonight, low of 55, and a high tomorrow, 73 degrees and partly sunny as it's going to cool into the weekend. And showers coming down Saturday night and Sunday at a pretty high 80% chance. Looks like we'll see the sun again by Tuesday out here, and then it's going to warm back up by late next week. How about 10 and 0? Well, how about you? It's partly sunny, 61 right now, and mostly sunny skies coming at you today at a high of 80. A low tonight of 52 and a high tomorrow of mid-70 temperatures and a cloudy sky with a chance of rain at 50%, rising to 90% by Saturday night. And I see gusty winds up to 30 miles an hour on Sunday with lots of rain. Sounds kind of stormy over Tanana's weekend. In St. Mary's, too, light rain has already arrived. It looks like 54 degrees at the moment. Got a high of no better than 58 coming to you today. Kind of cool. Showers tonight, low of 43. High tomorrow, mid-50s, and continued rainy conditions. Nominal winds, they're saying, just 5 to 10 miles an hour for the most part. And raining on St. Mary's through at least Monday night. Then we'll let you know. Next week looking kind of wet, too. Thank you for tuning in to your Yukon Wireless. It is 7:31. Shooting it back over to KUAC and find out what they're doing pretty soon. I'll be back at 8 o'clock, so come on back, yeah?
1: This is the Alaska Department of Fish and Game with a Yukon River subsistence fishing schedule recorded on Thursday, June 25th. This year, the Chinook and Chum salmon runs are below average and unable to provide enough surplus for harvest. Closures to subsistence salmon fishing will be based on historic Chinook salmon run timing. In District 2, including the communities of Mountain Village, Pitka's Point, St. Mary's, Pilot Station, and Marshall, all gill nets must be removed from the water until 8 p.m. Sunday, July 5th. In District 3, including the Anoka River, as well as Russian Mission, Holy Cross, and Shagaluk, all gill nets must be removed from the water until 8 p.m. Wednesday, July 8th. In District 4A Lower, which includes the communities of Anvik and Grayling, all gill nets must be removed from the water until 8 p.m. Friday, July 10th. In District 4A Upper, which includes the communities of Caltag, Nalato, and Koyukuk, Chinook and Chum salmon fishing is closed. Fishing for non-salmon is open with 4-inch or smaller mesh gill nets and other non-salmon gear types. Effective 8 p.m. Saturday, June 27th, until 8 p.m. Thursday, July 16th, all gill nets must be removed from the water. In Subdistrict 5A, 5B, and 5C, which includes the communities of Tanana and Rampart, Chinook and summer chum salmon fishing is closed. Fish wheels and gill nets with larger than 4-inch mesh are not allowed. Gill nets with 4-inch or smaller mesh may be used to target other species, but are restricted to 60 feet or less in length and must be operated as a set net near shore. Effective 8 p.m. Friday, July 3rd until 8 p.m. Monday, July 20th, all gill nets must be removed from the water. Other gear types, including dip nets, beach seines, and hook and line, may be used. Sockeye and pink salmon may be retained. However, Chinook and chum salmon must be released alive. The current subsistence fishing schedule for your area is available by calling 1-866-479-7387. If you have any questions, please call the Amonic office during regular business hours from 8 a.m. to 5 p.m. Monday through Friday at 907-949-1320. The U.S. Fish and Wildlife Service has also issued emergency special actions and federal closures in line with this announcement. Contact Holly Carroll at 907-351-3029 for more information. Thank you for listening.
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3: Good morning and happy Friday, June 26th. For KUAC News, I'm Tim Ellis. An attorney representing the Alaska Division of

0: Elections acknowledged to a judge Thursday that the agency could craft a solution so that voters can differentiate between U.S. Senator Dan Sullivan and a would-be challenger of the same name. But it doesn't have to, the attorney said. Alaska Public Media's Liz Ruskin reports on the other Dan Sullivan's appeal to get back on the ballot.
1: Some 45 minutes into oral arguments, Judge Thomas Matthews zeroed in on a key point with the Division of Elections attorney Chris Murray.
2: But isn't there a way to effectively distinguish the two Dan Sullivans that we do have here?
3: So certainly there is, Your Honor. I don't want to pretend that there isn't. The question is the division obligated to do that?
1: If it had two genuine candidates of the same name, Murray says the division would find a way to identify them differently. But the Division of Elections determined the challenger, retired Petersburg teacher Dan Sullivan, is trying to confuse voters into thinking he's the other guy. So Murray says it's not the agency's job to set voters straight.
3: Where the confusion is the goal, Your Honor, we don't believe the division is under an obligation to try and mitigate it or accommodate it.
1: The Petersburg Sullivan's attorney, Jeffrey Robinson, argued that state regulations already contain a solution. Use middle initials on the ballot.
4: Certainly, Senator Sullivan is capable of running a campaign that informs his prospective voters which candidate they're voting for on the ballot. But here, the division has no authority to investigate a candidate's motives in running for office or use that as a basis to exclude.
1: Murray said his client, the Division of Elections, believes middle initials are not a sufficient way to distinguish between the two. He didn't say why. Judge Matthews said he'd issue a decision by Friday evening so that the losing side can appeal to the Alaska Supreme Court on Monday. Time is tight. The Division of Elections says it has to begin printing ballots on Tuesday at noon. Reporting for Alaska Public Media, I'm Liz Ruskin.
0: A 25-year-old man has been arrested and charged with three counts of first-degree assault for shooting a person on the south side of Fairbanks on June 9th. Devante Betus Nelson was apprehended in Stevens Village 10 days later after investigators got tips alleging that he was the shooter and was hiding out in the village about 90 air miles northwest of Fairbanks. Fairbanks Police Chief Ron Dupuy said officers got an eyewitness report of the shooting that occurred near the intersection of 15th Avenue and Stacia Street. According to a charging document, a worker at a business near the intersection heard the two men arguing. The witness said he saw one of the men pull out a cell phone, and the witness told investigators the other man, who he later identified as Betus Nelson, pulled out a handgun and shot the victim, the charging document said. The witness called 911, then went to the scene of the shooting to help the victim. By then, the suspect was gone. Two Fairbanks police officers who responded to the call bandaged the victim's wounds, and EMS personnel took him to Fairbanks Memorial Hospital. He later was transported to a hospital in Seattle. Police then began looking for Betus Nelson and issued a $100,000 warrant for his arrest. On June 11th, a detective working on the case was contacted by a village public safety officer and an anonymous caller, both of whom identified Betus Nelson as the shooter. Detectives continued investigating the case and searching for Betus Nelson until last week, when Dupuy, the police chief, said they got a break in the case.
5: On June 19th, he was spotted in Stevens Village, and the Northern Regional SWAT team went out to Stevens Village and took him into custody without any incident.
0: Betus Nelson was taken to Fairbanks Correctional Center, where he's being held. According to court documents, bail is set at $100,000. In addition to the three counts of first-degree assault, he's also charged with third-degree assault and one count of weapons misconduct for being a felon in possession of a firearm. A preliminary hearing in the case is set for Tuesday. For the last few years, a group of Alaska researchers have been looking into the good, the bad, and the ugly of how permafrost affects farming in high latitudes. Now they've expressed some of their personal and professional discoveries through printmaking. And people can check out the art and science mashup online or at an installation completed this week on the University of Alaska Fairbanks campus. KUAC's Patrick Gilchrist reports.
6: Permafrost Grown is a 5-year, $3 million project funded by the National Science Foundation. It's set to end next year.
7: The more you know about permafrost and how it behaves when it thaws, the better you can make decisions on your farm.
6: That's Melissa Ward-Jones, a research associate professor at UAF's Institute of Northern Engineering. She's the lead on Permafrost Grown and has been collaborating with farmers and other scientists on the project. They're exploring everything from how varying amounts of ice in the ground changes what happens at the surface while permafrost thaws, to how well asparagus can grow in permafrost-affected soils. The team has also investigated how warm different kinds of mulch get during an interior Alaska summer. Mulch can be used to heat up cold soils or for weed suppression and moisture retention. And in their study, one type hit 127 degrees Fahrenheit. That's hot, says Ward-Jones.
7: If you're worried about thawing permafrost, then it's like those might not be the best choice. But if you want to like heat up your soil and heat it up and maybe you want to thaw it as well, then maybe those are the mulches to use.
6: Earlier this year, some of the project's participants attended a printmaking workshop at the Folk School of Fairbanks. They were tasked with channeling their knack for the hard sciences into the fine arts. And now, 18 panels mounted on posts display both information about the project's findings and the fruits of their printmaking labor. The panels stretch along the asphalt path next to Georgeson Botanical Garden, where Ward-Jones and I walk on a warm Wednesday afternoon.
7: They all have, and then all the art pieces are accompanied by a piece of text, like a reflection, as well. And actually, we're coming to my favorite.
8: Oh, this is your favorite?
7: This is my favorite reflection.
6: An adult and child walk hand in hand in the image as the sun beams down on them. A cross-section of the soil beneath their feet takes up the whole bottom half of the piece, and the adjacent text says, quote, "While the ground moves and permafrost thaws below us, life goes on at the surface," end quote.
7: Yeah, I like his. It's kind of short, sweet, and makes you think.
6: Ward-Jones appreciates the bit of optimism and says it's reflective of the project overall. Yes, permafrost thaw can kill crops, change water flow, and damage equipment and structures. But she says the project isn't all doom and gloom, and that it's meant to equip people with knowledge to tailor land uses to the conditions on their farm.
8: Well, should we check out your panel now?
7: Yeah, we can check out my panel.
6: Ward-Jones' artwork is a little farther down the path, and she's a little less enthusiastic about it.
7: I liked it, but I feel like mine is like the least artistic out of everybody, but I tried.
6: Her piece links visual depictions of peonies and vegetables with the shape of ice wedges or bodies of underground ice that can lead to significant subsidence and sinkholes when they thaw. She came in as a permafrost expert, not an ag expert, so she says the combo represents what she learned about farming as the project progressed. And she hopes that by the end of the art and science walk, other people also will have learned more about how permafrost and agriculture interact. In Fairbanks, I'm Patrick Gilchrist.
0: You can also see the digital versions of the Art and Science Walk panels online at permafrostgrown.org. For KUAC News, I'm Tim Ellis.

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1: And good morning. I have 61 degrees here in Galena, and the sun's shining already, and a sunny day ahead. We have a high of 78 degrees this afternoon. Clear tonight in Galena with a low of 55, and highs tomorrow in the low 70s, and partly sunny with rain starting up Saturday night. We have Tanana starting partly sunny and 60, and a mostly sunny forecast with a high of 80 this afternoon. You have a chance of thunder later of 20%, low of 52 degrees, highs tomorrow, mid-70s, and mostly cloudy skies rolling into Tanana, bringing a 50% chance of rain, which only gets better Saturday night, Sunday. Over to St. Mary's, raining right now. It catches you a little early, doesn't it? 40% today with a high of upper 50s, a low tonight, 40 to 45. Highs tomorrow in the mid-50s as it's going to cool a little bit going into your weekend, and showers likely over the weekend for the entire weekend for St. Mary's over the weekend. You know, feeling a little redundant this morning, I guess. So it's Alan.

It's Alan Jackson. Good morning. It's 8:03 and 45 seconds. I'm really happy to be with you this morning. I hope you're having a happy Friday so far. Let's take a look at our current conditions. Right now, starting pretty nice here in Galena. The sun already shining a bit. Let me check that out. Yeah, I got to see that. It's good. We got Huslia at 56 degrees, Caltag at 57. We're looking at Ruby for a clear report in 57 degrees themselves. Got Tanana partly sunny and 61 this morning. In Nalato, it's also 61 degrees, but kind of cloudy over that way. Keokuk also reporting a mostly cloudy sky at 61. Hughes starting at 57 and partly sunny. It's Alakakit, blue skies and 61 degrees. In St. Mary's, the rains have arrived, and we can all look for that coming this weekend. It's 54 degrees over there on the Delta. In Fairbanks, beautiful morning. I see a sun shining on you, and 62 degrees I do. In Nenana, pretty close to the same. It's fair and 61 at the moment. Up there in Circle and Fort Yukon, 65 degrees already. And fair sky is going to bring low 80s to you. It's overcast in Tok, however. You have a chance of rain that's mighty fine at 70%. In Eagle, on the side, it looks like it's starting nice. But I'm afraid a bit of a cloudy sky is going to come floating your way and a high of 78 in spite of that. It's Brooks and Dunn with a Neon Moon. Good morning.

0: You're listening to Statewide News from Alaska Public Media. I'm Ava White. Pride is a big event. People coming together from all walks of life to celebrate LGBTQ plus culture and history. But it's also a collection of individual stories. Alaska Public Media's Hannah Floor talked to one couple about their experience over nearly 50 years together.
1: 78-year-old Gail Hsu is leading half a dozen LGBTQ plus elders through the parking lot of the Anchorage Senior Center, sashaying to Donna Summer.
2: See, the music is off. This is this part.
1: They're rehearsing for a dance for the Pride Parade, using walkers as props.
2: Precision is not a word that you'll hear affiliated with us. We want people to have a good time.
1: Gail's 83-year-old wife, Julie Schmidt, is inside. She's chatting with those who, like her, aren't quite up for the dancing. They'll ride on the float. The two have been celebrating Pride together for decades. It's been nearly 50 years since they got together.
3: We started playing softball together.
2: Typical lesbian story.
3: Yeah. Really.
1: They moved in together and bought a house in suburban Illinois. They were teachers. Gail says their lives were typical. Lesson planning and walking the dog, camping in the summer, groceries and dinner. But they were also hiding who they were. Gail says that's how it was for most people of their generation. She says they got the message that they were an abomination in so many different ways. Jokes on TV, government policies and slurs at work, or her dad's reaction when she told him she was gay.
2: He said, you'll never have any friends. You'll be miserable all of your life. And when we hang up the phone, don't contact me again. Don't try to call. Don't send me a letter. We are done.
1: It wasn't until the couple retired and moved to Alaska, nearly 25 years into their relationship, that they started coming out more broadly. Gail says at first it was a calculation. Is this person safe? Do I have the energy to deal with a bad reaction? Like when she was at the dentist, in the chair, mouthful of tools, and he asked her if her husband was in the military. That was the last time, she says, that she had to decide.
2: I just looked up and said, once the instruments were gone, I said, no, not military, and my wife's name is Julie. And that was just like the dam broke, and I was never back in the closet again.
1: Julie says it's such a relief just to be who they are, say what they want, and not have to watch every word. It's not something they imagined was possible all those years ago. Things were getting a little better, she says. There were more rainbow flags in the world. Same-sex marriage was legal in more countries. It started to feel easier to be gay. But Julie says that's changed recently.
3: It feels like we're moving backward.
1: Gail's worried people are going to have to start going back in the closet. She hopes it doesn't come to that. She hopes people never have to experience the feeling of having to calculate constantly who's safe and who's not. Julie says that's why Pride is important. It's about loving who you are, she says, especially after hiding for so much of their lives.
3: It's a great feeling. There are people out there cheering for us, people that we know, people that we don't know, allies, friends.
2: People that understand your story.
3: Right, right.
1: It's not something either of them got to feel all those years ago when they were closeted school teachers in suburban Illinois. In Anchorage, I'm Hannah Floor.
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It's head of James right there. You better groove her while you're at it over there. It's 8:31. It's Friday, June 26. I want to take a look at your weather here in Galena. It looks pretty gorgeous out there so far. Just a few wisps of clouds in the sky currently. It's looking pretty blue. 61.7 degrees. The sun already working for us. We're going to rise to 78 by the end of the day here. Cloudy. Make that clear tonight. What am I saying? Low of 55 under clear skies. It is partly sunny for tomorrow, with a high a little cooler at 73, and then the rains come starting Saturday night. Over to Tanana, it is cloudy, or at least partly so, and 60 degrees. Mostly sunny skies coming to you today and a high of 80. Partly cloudy tonight and a low of 52. High tomorrow, 75. In spite of cloudy conditions, it's going to be pretty warm with a 50% chance of rain. That will cool it off starting Saturday night with a heavier chance over there in Tanana into Sunday. Over to St. Mary's, already catching the rain a little earlier than the rest of us. No surprise there at 54 degrees. Going to see a high today in the upper 50s. A low tonight, 40 to 45. For tomorrow, highs in the mid-50s as the showers are going to cool things off on the Yukon Delta a bit and stay for a few days. Right now in Fairbanks, looking beautiful and 62 degrees. Partly sunny skies at least today with a high of 79. Setting in on cloudy skies tonight, a chance of rain of 40% overnight tonight in the Middle Valley with a low of 55. Highs tomorrow in the low 70 range and an 80% chance of rain, which is going to get even better Saturday night. Over to Nenana now, it's fair and 61. Mostly sunny skies today, going to bring you a beautiful Friday in the upper 70s. A cloudy night tonight, and it'll bring a chance of rain of 30% and a low temp of 53 degrees. For tomorrow, the chance of rain over the weekend rises to 80 to 90%. Could even be a little stormy over Saturday night. It sounds like high winds up to 30 miles an hour to go with your rain there in Nenana. Over to Circle now. It looks beautiful there, too. It's 65 degrees. Going to be a partly sunny 81-degree afternoon high. A low tonight of mid-50s and cloudy. And tomorrow looks like rain, 70% with a high in the mid-70s. You're going to cool to mid-60s by Sunday under that rain and a 90% chance by then. Over to Tok now, it's overcast and 54 degrees. Tonight, or make that today, looking cloudy with a 70% chance of rain and a high 65 to 70. For tonight, lows of 51 degrees in Tok. Tomorrow, upper 60s and continued rainy conditions over the weekend and into next week. Over to Eagle, it is fair right now. Enjoy your Friday, too, starting at 62 degrees. It's going to be 78 by the end of it there. But also by the end of the day, you're looking at a 60% chance of rain coming down with a cloudy sky that's going to stay for your weekend, too. Overnight tonight, lows of 50. Chance of rain tomorrow, 70% with a high in the upper 70s. Also a thunderstorm possible Saturday night. And highs on Sunday of upper 60s as it's going to cool across the board, at least for a few days. I'm going to check in with Blake Shelton and friends here. We got the Hillbilly Bow, Bow, Bow, Bow, Bow.

So you ready to go now with the Hillbilly Bone from Blake Shelton and his buddies? It's 8:37. I want to talk about a little history here, but first talk about June 26th in a present tense. It's National Take Your Dog to Work Day, apparently, out there. Everyone will be thrilled. It's also National Food Truck Day, if you got access to one of those. Not so much out here in Galena. We have UN International Day Against Drug Abuse and Illicit Trafficking today. So take care of yourselves, my friends. You're worth better than that, I think. I'm going to step back historically now to 1401 BC, when in ancient Egypt, Pharaoh Amenhotep II completed a major military campaign to secure the borders of his vast empire. He returned to Thebes triumphant, hanging captured rebel princes from the walls of his fortress to deter future insurrections. His reign cemented Egypt's absolute dominance over the Levant and fueled unprecedented architectural growth. It's 363 BC now, when Roman Emperor Julian was mortally wounded during a tactical retreat from the Sassanid Empire. While skirmishing along the Tigris River, an unarmored Julian was pierced by a spear during a sudden cavalry ambush. His unexpected death marked the end of the Constantinian dynasty and the final gasp of state-supported Roman paganism. On the battlefield, desperate troops immediately proclaimed General Jovian as the new emperor to secure their survival. It was 1284 AD, apparently, today. This is an estimate, I think, but according to legendary German folklore, a mysterious, brightly dressed piper lured 130 children away from the town of Hamelin on this date. The townspeople had allegedly broken their promise to pay him for ridding their streets of a devastating rat plague. The children followed his hypnotic music into a nearby cave, never to be seen again by their families. It was 1483 today when the controversial Duke of Gloucester officially deposed his young nephew, Edward V, to ascend the throne as King Richard III. He claimed that the marriage of his late brother was invalid, legally delegitimizing the young prince and his brother. The two boys were subsequently locked away in the Tower of London and mysteriously disappeared from the pages of history. It was 1498 today when the Emperor of China patented a revolutionary oral hygiene tool featuring coarse hog bristles embedded in a bone handle. Before this design, people typically relied on frayed twigs, salt, or rough claws to clean their teeth. The design spread along global trade routes, transforming how humans approached daily dental care. So brush your teeth, will you? In 1721, in the midst of a terrifying smallpox epidemic in Boston, Zabdiel Boylston began the first legal inoculations in Western medicine. Encouraged by Cotton Mather, Boylston intentionally exposed his own son and two enslaved workers to a mild strain of the virus. Despite widespread public outrage and threats of violence from terrified citizens, his bold experiment proved wildly successful. This dangerous trial laid the early foundational bricks for modern preventative vaccination sciences. It's 1794 today, when French forces achieved a decisive victory over the first coalition army in the Austrian Netherlands. This engagement marked the very first time in military history that a reconnaissance balloon was deployed to spy on enemy troops. Ooh. The French airborne observers tracked enemy troop movements in real time, completely shifting the tactical landscape. It's 1857 today, when Queen Victoria personally pinned the very first Victoria Cross medals on 62 British heroes of the Crimean War. The ceremony took place before a roaring crowd of over 100,000 spectators in London's Hyde Park. This brand new medal was revolutionary because it was forged from captured enemy cannon metal and awarded regardless of military rank. It remains the highest, most prestigious decoration for valor in the face of the enemy within the British honors system. It was in 1870 today when the world's very first oceanfront commercial boardwalk opened to vacationing crowds in Atlantic City, New Jersey.
Local hotel owners designed the wooden walkway to keep tourists from tracking heavy sand into hotel lobbies and train cars. The structure quickly evolved from a simple pedestrian path into a bustling epicenter of American entertainment, luxury, and pop culture. It's 1917 today, my friends, when the initial vanguard of the American Expeditionary Forces quietly docked in France during World War I. This deployment of 14,000 troops gave a massive psychological boost to the exhausted, shell-shocked Allied armies. Led by General John J. Pershing, the fresh American forces began rigorous combat training to adapt to brutal trench warfare. Their gradual insertion into the front lines tipped the balance of power, forcing an ultimate German retreat. It was 1927 today when the legendary Cyclone roller coaster opened its gates to thrill seekers at Coney Island, New York. Designed with terrifyingly steep drops and sharp turns, the wooden coaster cost a mere 25 cents per ride. It became an instant icon of American amusement parks, surviving decades of urban redevelopment and changing safety standards. Today, it stands as a preserved historic monument, carrying the legacy of early 20th century entertainment engineering. It's 1934 today when President Franklin D. Roosevelt signed this landmark legislation into law during the height of the Great Depression, talking about the Federal Credit Union Act. The act allowed groups of working-class people to pool their savings and issue low-interest loans to one another. It aimed to make credit available to everyday citizens while promoting thrift and financial democracy. It was on this date in 1945 when delegates from 50 nations gathered in San Francisco to officially sign the foundational United Nations Charter. Born from the horrific ashes of World War II, the document aimed to prevent future global conflicts through international diplomacy. It established the Security Council and the General Assembly to foster international law and human rights. The charter went into effect later that year, permanently altering the landscape of modern global geopolitics. It's 1963 today when President John F. Kennedy delivered his iconic anti-communist speech to a massive crowd in West Berlin. Speaking just feet away from the newly erected Berlin Wall, he expressed solidarity with democratic citizens isolated inside East Germany. His famous, passionate declaration of "Ich bin ein Berliner" underlined America's unwavering commitment to defend Western Europe from communist aggression. It was in 1974 today when the first commercial barcode scan went into effect when a Marsh supermarket cashier in Troy, Ohio, scanned a 10-pack of Juicy Fruits chewing gum using a laser scanner. This historic transaction marked the very first commercial use of that universal product code system. The new technology allowed automated inventory tracking and eliminated the need to hand-stamp price tags on every single item. It was in 1976 today, rising high above the Toronto skyline, the architectural marvel of the CN Tower opened its doors to visitors. Standing at 1,815 feet, it claimed the title of the world's tallest freestanding structure for more than three decades. Built by Canadian National, the tower solved critical telecommunications issues while acting as a massive magnet for international tourism. It was in 1977 today when Elvis Presley performed his final concert. He took the stage for his final live performance at Market Square Arena in Indianapolis. Before a sold-out crowd of over 18,000 adoring fans, Presley closed his historic set with a moving rendition of "Can't Help Falling in Love." Plagued by escalating health issues, he appeared frail but delivered a memorable high-energy performance, and it was a pretty good show. There's a tape if you ever want to hear Elvis in 77 in Indianapolis. It is 1997 today when Bloomsbury Publishing released a modest initial run of a new children's fantasy novel titled Harry Potter and the Philosopher's Stone. Written by, at the time, unknown author J.K. Rowling, the book introduced readers to a young wizard boy and his magical school. The story sparked a massive, unprecedented global cultural phenomenon, inspiring movies, theme parks, and merchandise. And it was in 2000 today when scientists around the world celebrated as the first rough draft of the human genetic blueprint was completed.
This monumental scientific milestone mapped out over 3 billion chemical base pairs in human DNA. Leaders hailed it as a revolution in medicine that would lead to personalized therapies and genetic cures. And it was in 2016 today when Panama officially opened its newly expanded canal system to commercial shipping after a decade of intense construction. The multi-billion dollar project added a third lane and massive new locks to accommodate giant new Panamax vessels. These modern megaships can carry nearly 3 times the cargo volume of traditional freight ships. And this upgrade shifted global maritime shipping routes, significantly reducing transit times and altering global supply chain economics. So we move on to birthdays, as this is getting kind of long, isn't it? You know, it's jazz musician and composer Dave Grusin's birthday. He is 92 years old. Professional athlete Greg LeMond is age 65 today, won the Tour de France 3 times. Sports broadcaster and NFL Hall of Famer Shannon Sharp is 58 years old today. He's loud. Actor and author Nick Offerman is age 56 today. Baseball executive and Major League Baseball Hall of Famer Derek Jeter is 52. Actress and comedian Aubrey Plaza hitting 42 today. And pop superstar Ariana Grande is 33 today. So I go on with a quote now. It's going to come from Thomas Aquinas today. He was an Italian Dominican friar and priest, a theologian, and a philosopher. He was born circa 1225. He said, quote, "If the highest aim of a captain were to preserve his ship, he'd keep it in port forever." It's Crosby, Stills, and Nash, because there's always a song for that, or two or three. I want you to have a great Friday and a fantastic weekend, all right? All right.

you know it. A lot of these characters walk across my mind today and every day right here on KRFF. Thank you for making a really fun play.

And that's going out by request, coming from Galena, down the river and round the bend. We have a birthday request going out to my daughter, Marissa, and it's coming from Tony. Tony used to be Tony Peter, but it's a different last name. But this is to my daughter, Marissa. Happy belated birthday with lots of love from Mom. Here it is, sugar pie, honey bunch.

Join our team as an executive director. The Tanana Tribal Council is seeking an experienced and dynamic executive director to lead our organization. The executive director will work closely with the Tribal Council to oversee

0: rescue efforts are by local people with no equipment.
1: They didn't have many tools. They couldn't find the chisel, the drill, the grinder, so they went at it with their nails.
0: Also, a senior Ukrainian intelligence officer convicted of treason after spying for Russia. Germany registers record temperatures as Europe suffers a dangerous heat wave.
2: I think Europe has gotten used to thinking about climate change as something that is going to affect other people in other places. And as we're experiencing right now, that just isn't true.
0: And a lesson on gay pride at the World Cup.
3: We're excited to have you in Seattle. You are welcome in Seattle. While you're here, learn about who we are. Learn about our culture.
0: First, the news.
4: This is statewide news from Alaska Public Media. I'm Ava White. A Superior Court judge heard arguments Thursday on whether the Alaska Division of Elections can boot a second Dan Sullivan from the race for U.S. Senate. Alaska Public Media's Liz Ruskin reports on the challenger's appeal to get back on the ballot.
5: Some 45 minutes into oral arguments, Judge Thomas Matthews zeroed in on a key point with the Division of Elections attorney Chris Murray.
6: But isn't there a way to effectively distinguish the two Dan Sullivans that we do have here?
7: So certainly there is, Your Honor. I don't want to pretend that there isn't. The question is the division obligated to do that?
5: If it had two genuine candidates of the same name, Murray says the division would find a way to identify them differently. But the Division of Elections determined the challenger, retired Petersburg teacher Dan Sullivan, is trying to confuse voters into thinking he's the other guy. So Murray says it's not the agency's job to set voters straight.
7: Where the confusion is the goal, Your Honor, we don't believe the division is under an obligation to try and mitigate it or accommodate it.
5: The Petersburg Sullivan's attorney, Jeffrey Robinson, argued that state regulations already contain a solution. Use middle initials on the ballot.
8: Certainly, Senator Sullivan is capable of running a campaign that informs his prospective voters which candidate they're voting for on the ballot. But here, the division has no authority to investigate a candidate's motives in running for office or use that as a basis to exclude.
5: Murray said his client, the Division of Elections, believes middle initials are not a sufficient way to distinguish between the two. He didn't say why. Judge Matthews said he'd issue a decision by Friday evening so that the losing side can appeal to the Alaska Supreme Court on Monday. The Division of Elections says it has to begin printing ballots on Tuesday at noon. Reporting for Alaska Public Media, I'm Liz Ruskin.
4: The federal government is sending $99 million to Alaska in new fishery disaster assistance funding. The Alaska Beacon reports that it's the bulk of the more than $120 million that was announced last week as part of aid for fishery disasters that's heading to Alaska, Washington, Oregon, and California. The Alaska funding will address previously declared fishery disasters for the Bering Sea snow crab and Chinook and Cook Inlet salmon harvests, according to the National Oceanic and Atmospheric Administration's Fishery Service. The funding for the commercial snow crab fishery was for the 2023-24 season, the second year it was canceled. Harvests have since resumed, but at much lower levels than previous years. This is Alaska Public Media.
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11: Violinist Linus Roth always assumed that if a composer had been forgotten or pushed aside, it was simply because their music had not stood the test of time. That is, until he discovered the music of Polish composer Mieczysław Weinberg. Linus Roth plays Weinberg's violin concerto on the next performance today from 8 p.m.
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1: Ida-ka is parents, Ida is mom, Ita is dad. Shichuka is grandparents, Shichu is grandma, Shichia is grandpa. Shil'a or Shitoya is uncle. Shibata or Shokoya is auntie. Saza is my nephew. Shiota is my niece. 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Shikata is my younger brother. Sada is my older sister. Stata is my younger sister. Dadaka is our children. Dakoka is our grandchildren. Sliga is my dog. Slikoza is my pup. Bidoga is canoe. Balgas is big boat. Frogs came back too. Gnadys could not that. Gnadys is the big woman me. Gnadys, look at who left. It's springtime. Nibala is dead. Rach is house. Belinda is stove. Bila is saw. Cassie is axe. Cut is wood. Tordedla is driftwood, and there's no driftwood that I see on the river yet. Kaish is birch bark, and Jaba is spruce tree. Kaish is birch, Kas is alder. Dagat is cottonwood. Tret is willows. And Tida is trail. Dolonga is bucket. Chidik is teapot. Chaga is tea. Sakhala is sugar. Kluska is cup. Sakar is spoon. Dog is plate. Shukari is bread. Basla is butter. Dikoji is sweet. Donut lada is Indian ice cream. Lakoda is dry fish. Delakon is dry meat. Kulkoga is pike. Talbaya is gravy. Dulaga is duck salmon. Nidlara is sea fish. Tassaza is big white fish. Chabaya is small white fish. And hotness is pack sack. Saga is dive. Deka is a gun, and Bajik is caribou. Dinika is moose, and Dikahana is porcupine. Gok is rabbit. Bakanada is muskrat. Doya is beaver. Chagaldana is squirrel. Dotshot is crow. Bats is seagull. It came back. Zoka is camp robber. Tikhoda is wolf. Dokbaya is fox. Kazada is lynx. Dilcha is mouse. Atrich is wind, and there's no wind. Hagadiyar is sunshine. Ok is fog. Kar is rain. Hodelkoch, it's warm. Hodezu, it's good weather. Jochtitaka, it's bad weather. Hokayot, it's sunrise. Dokayot, it's sunset. Kodada is yesterday. Kodada is tomorrow. Kodahodostoda is day before yesterday. Kodahokodada is day after tomorrow. Oga is last year. Wodada is history. And the Raven story I'm going to play about 2:10 is by late Grandpa Joe Williams Sr. and my brother-in-law Moses Hinge and my grandfather Jimmy Kaikuk. Bedona is this morning. Jenny's is lunch. Do Hatset is this evening. Hatseta is tomorrow. Atlas is right now. The duck, I'll count in our language. Keskai, Detekai, Tokai, Diki, Kisadan, Diskatokai, Keskai Vioni, Diskatiki, Keskai Vioni, and that Tony. Keskai is one, Detekai is two, Tokai is three, Dinky is four, Gesundar is five, Diskatokai is six, Diskatokai Keskavidioni is seven, Diskatiki is eight, Diskatiki Keskavidioni is nine, and Dantoni is ten. And at this time, I'd like to say congratulations to all the students that are graduating. And congratulations to the little ones that was on yesterday. So you guys all have a good day, and I'll start back with more music. Enjoy. Arabasi.
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1: 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Let's all take a happiness walk. It's to recharge your energy. But take an easy walk that includes this busty technique anytime you need a quick pick-me-up, and it can also help if your goal is to lose weight or firm up. And you hear all the birds of liberty, too, when you go out and walk. Not that they sing very much, but you can see them. Let's all turn your attention to breathing. Lift your torso to stand upright and increase lung space. As you inhale, imagine you are drawing in renewed energy. Exhale tiredness and pain. Let fresh life flow into your lungs and your cells. And gently talk to yourself, taking fresh air in, stay air out. As you breathe, can help you maintain focus. Okay, let's all sit smarter. It's better to be up and about, but when you take a seat, slash headless with the simplest solution. The cardiologist says, take short walking breaks. Excess sitting is linked to heart disease, even among people who exercise regularly. Luckily, research has found that a 2-minute stroll every hour can lower your risk of death by 30%, possibly because it improves blood flow and decreases levels of stress hormones while adding more movement. And get enough sleep, who just must look at it? The spine surgeon said, that needs it. You're more likely to bend over when you're tired, especially stress in your lower spine. 7 to 8 hours, said I, will sit you tall. But no matter how much rest you get each time, proper posture is a must. Sitting with your toes in the back of the seat, knees bent at 90-degree angle, feet resting flat on the floor. Don't just lay around. Go do some exercise. Exercise helps us stay healthy young. Let's all wear proper shoes with good support when out walking. Let's all enjoy our life. Exercise is the best medicine, like water and plenty of sleep. Hoosiers, uh, hundred other doctors. When you're walking, you feel really good. You do good. And here's ways to boost your heart health. These easy steps will help you protect your life. Shift your diet. 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Aim to eat more whole grains. 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And have fruits and veggies. 2 servings of fatty fish a week. Also, be a smart mama. Take good care during pregnancy. Get more sleep. Take a deep breath. A few minutes of deep breathing each day can lower your stress. Move a little daily, starting with 10 minutes in the morning and stretching it to 30 minutes a day. And do activities like walking, dancing 1 to 4 p.m. on Fridays, and house cleaning, and also 8 to midnight on Fridays. I forget to say that Jerry plays music at night, so you got a chance to go out and boogie and exercise. Oh, oh, oh. And always have a physical action, action plan. Cut down or ride an ATV, walk instead. Sitting around, surfing the internet. 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Give your heart and lungs a workout with acrobat activity. Bike, jog, walk nervously, dance at a quick pace on Friday 1 to 4 p.m. Chop wood, play, swim when the swimming pool is open, and do some sports. And don't forget, the graduation is on the 21st. So don't forget to say congratulations to all the young people that are going to be out on their own. No more telling them to get up and go to school. They'll be their own boss and make themselves who they want to be. Every day, walk often and be physically active. And work, and also play with your kids and grandkids. This should keep you busy. Walk with a friend. And always just enjoy yourself and enjoy this beautiful weather we've got. Right now it's 58 above where I'm at. And also teach the benefits of harvesting our traditional foods. Important part of our culture, connect us with nature. 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

0: Okay, I'm going to put on a little story. Jimmy Kaikuk was my dad, Walter Kaikuk's dad. So that's my grandpa. Oh, enjoy.
1: Oh, Goosey, Kotatsnik, it's 1919. Star Kotatsnik. You know, don't you do that star? Look, oh, the oil man. It is, you have one who talked a lot, just eat July, so for Kotanizos car. 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To do kah is 4 feet long and 25 feet wide. To do kai. So kuda August nen. I'm going to go to the house. What I say is, I was a psar folk. That's why I was rich. And that was in 1920. I mean 1919. I'm sorry. So I come down for July. And I stay here. When I come down right after July, store man was telling me I'm going to work in store. That store was washed out. That spring was flooded. We had about 4 feet above the floor water. So that store across there, what we work on is half of the building is washed out. Just half back to the bank is that's all sticking out. And about 18 feet long is sticking out down to the river. So lots of us, my partner Chief Henry, my partner Bedis, there lots of us was working. Those two, that's all leave besides me since that time. Every one of us is passed away. So I stay here all summer to work. I don't make much, too. The wages is not too high. 75 cents an hour, that's the biggest wages we had that time. Now, with a lot of work, before that, with a lot of work, I say. Now, I talk my language again. Now, go it. What's done, what's done, halte. 2.5 days. Before that, we worked 2.5 days in boot. And that was large for us again, $75 a month. we work. But I say again, it's my dad and my uncles making a lot of snowshoes to make their own, to make their living, I say. Now I'm going to talk some more. No, could I go at lunch? That's what... But time requisite, oh, not a Latin doll, as Yehult chain. So, it would go 1954. As could not walk a lake coon, same man, a hokun Yehnohult chain. It would go 1962. As could not so. Coon, same man, I work for him. It has chum boho, suko kohusnik. Godad's ha is helta ho golsnik. To whom helta, he go a social security number helta. So usakada go helta shadni. You don't make enough shadni. So helta, social security, ha hel so usakada. Four quarters you don't make. Sahadni. So was go social security numbers ahah so hul kada to go old age than ah so hul ahas konalto. No, what I say is I work for the Bert Hamricks. I make house a platna for him. And 1954 at the same man I make house for him again at Walker Lake. And 1962, at the same man, I work for him up in the coast where he's fishing, you know, in the fall. So in October, we're going up to fishing for him under the ice. Put fish net under the ice and could get a lot of fish. And he make a lot of money on it. That's what I say. That's all.
2: Could you tell me what you did as a young man, about how you grew up and where you grew up and what you did?
1: Oh, yeah. God, I go to the hospital. God, let's go to the hospital. I go to the hospital. Тэг хагонал тавцаал хүрүн чи хатуу таажаатал гошилтэл тайкуу гүн одэг хүрүн чтэйл та одэг дөө баши тохуу то гэнэвка доктор хай яаши тохуу нэм кантаж хэллү хотоо хэлт өчэйг дөө нээл зүх яа на хотай шэшэш I wish for the poor and started work for myself, and my wife is not feeling too good because she got too many operations. And he got been feeling that what he had been operation, you know. So he don't really feel good, but he get around, I say.
2: Where did you grow up?
1: Up Suffolk. That's about 50 miles from here by Portage. And young Suffolk is not in the new young, go sit the day, it's the Nalion. To go off the Nakai, who will Sahaha. Could I go that way on to see? My name is Joe Williams Senior. Why we raise, what I say is why we raise is Suffolk, me and my wife. We moved on here. I moved on here in 1919, and I stay here since. And she moved before me, and she stay here since to herself.
2: How come you moved here?
1: Well, this is the only place people, you know. School right here, mission right here, and there was more people than... And why we moved to here is... Up where we raised is everybody started to die off, my uncles and my mom, aunties, slick hair, you know. Before she moved down here, her mother was died down here. Her mom was moved down here with her, you know.
2: Can you tell me about the early days here, and around that time, 1919, and a little bit later, what it was like here in Ellicottet?
1: You go 1919, oh yeah. So 1919, you know, people down here and people coming in from up the river above us, from Yukon, down Lower River, Kuvak River. I know that. We know, both of us know that, you know. So that's why more people down here, and since mission come to here, well, we got to come down for Christmas. We don't know much about the Christmas before that. We know it all right, but we don't know much. And when they had a Christmas in here, well, it take a lot of different for us than from back old days. So that's why we moved on. And same time, you know, our relatives and uncles and aunties started to die off and nobody up there. Just me and him and brother, my brother-in-law, Vidas, Don Hughes. That's all left from Suffolk.
2: Just you and your wife and Vidas?
1: Yeah, yes. That's our brother, you know. His brother.
2: How many people were there before?
1: I couldn't tell you, but they was in 10 houses. 10 families. But I don't know how many of them there, but there was 10 families. Because they had a tin house, I know.
2: How many houses were there in Ellicottet in around 1919?
1: Oh, quite a bit. There were a lot of houses. A lot of houses, because there was store on either side of Alakna River, and there was missing right here, and school right here, while people from down river, from right here, well, they come to school. And there was about 10 houses that time. And on the river, on the other side of the river is about the same, about 10 houses. Because a lot of Eskimo at that time. Now right now it's no Eskimos. Just Oscar left since that time. You know Oscar.
2: Oscar Dicto.
1: Yeah.
2: And Frank Sam?
1: Frank Sam.
0: Jimmy Edward,
1: Frank Tubak is up at his field. He raised on here. He go to school right here. He got married on Kubak though. Well, that's all my trouble.
3: Maybe he can tell us about where he learned the songs and stories.
1: Right?
2: Who taught you the songs and stories that you know?
1: Stories?
2: Yeah, who taught them to you? How did you learn them?
1: Well, there were a lot of people who was talking. And nobody talked with me, but I know there's a lot of people talk. Put up a speed, what they call speed, you know. Old people like me them days. Well, they tell a lot of story. And when there's dance going on, they always talk. What people could listen to. I understand good, and because them days, you know, they don't talk English. They talk their own language. So that's why my dad never talk. They make a lot of song, though. A lot of song. That's all they know. My dad is, I don't think he even knows say hello. Even he's pretty old. He could say hello, all right, but if you talk with him, don't know what to say. Can I understand him?
0: But
1: only one they can understand is Russia. That's all. That's the first white people they ever say around here. Russia.
2: Do you remember people telling you about that? The first people, the first Russians that they saw?
1: Well, I couldn't tell you. I don't want to lie. I hear lots of it, all right, but I don't really know. So it's only one that he can understand, Russia. And there was another time, I talk my language for a little while. Go to law 1935. In August. It has been shot 2 weeks ago. You know, 1935 done, August. Now what I say is, later on, in 1935, it was flat run here again, in August. The, inside the floor, above the floor is about 18 inches water. This house is about 18 inches high, water above the floor. That's just what I say again.
2: Can you tell me your name?
4: Moses Henze.
2: And where are you from, Moses?
4: Alakakit, right here.
2: Have you always lived here?
4: Yeah.
2: What year were you born?
4: 1930.
2: And who taught you how to make snowshoes?
4: Just myself. How I start is, somebody built snowshoes for me while I was around 18 years. Less than that, I think. And we trap over this way. And long ago, you know, only about four dogs. And we have to walk. And we got stick right in front of sled, you know. And we can hold that one and steer the sleigh walking with snowshoes. And while I was doing that, and them dogs is way out there, you know. I don't know how. I catch one of my dog out there. For soon I just break that snowshoes right off like this. This is how I started make snowshoes.
2: Because you broke yours?
4: Yeah. And nobody can make snowshoes for me. And that was around, somewhere around March, I think. So I got some kind of willows and put it right back up again and tie it, you know. And that way I use it all that winter.
2: What did you tie it with?
4: Anything, caribou skin rope or something like that. Stick right on top of it, you know, and tie it down and bolt it. And that next summer, 1949, I think. Yeah, 49. Next summer, I start think, my, I got no snowshoes, so I have to try to make snowshoes for myself. And we stayed down there with Jimmy Kirkuk that time. And I cut birds, and I see him working on snowshoes, you know. And I was doing good, but in the point, you know, I leave it too close together like this where I was supposed to bend it.
3: And you overlapped it?
4: Yeah. And after I bent it, and the front part is too long than the back part, you know? So I threw it away again. I threw it away. And try other one again. And that one, I bent it good.
3: Did you bend it by hand?
4: No, with stick. Oh, that, you mean that point, huh? Mm-hmm. Yeah, by hand like this. And I get it close enough in point, you know, where I could reach 5 inches. And I hold it down like this really good, you know. Because when I move it around a little bit in one corner, just go like this.
2: Goes to the side?
4: Yeah. So when I start to bend it, I really have to be really careful to just try to make it even like this, mm-hmm, until I got that cross piece in front. That way, that's the only way I could bend snowshoes. See, I get sweating. And at that time, you know, I was staying with my mother yet, and she filled that snowshoes. And I never learned that filling too.
2: What was your mother's name?
4: Elizabeth. Elizabeth. Stephen's mom.
2: Elizabeth
4: Stephen
2: Bergman.
4: Bergman, yeah. And after we got married, and one fall, we started to stay down. There was, we had no kids anyway. So we stayed down there, around 13 miles. Down there, we had a cabin there. We stayed there in fall time. And we had no snowshoes again. And I bent it before. We had no snowshoes. It's all ready for snow, you know. Started to snow a little bit. I started to go out every day cutting birds. And I was out of luck with it too that time. Every birds I take it home, you know. And that evening I started playing it and get them ready. Starting to go like this and it break.
2: When you started bending it?
4: Yeah. Break off. I don't know how many birds I break off. But I keep trying. Because if I give up, you know, you'll have a hard time without snuffers. So I really try. And pretty soon I got some kind, it was bent kind of funny, but just good enough to walk in it. I started dry it. We dry it. Next thing is no rope. It was too far away from here, you know, where we could get caribou skin rope or something. No rope. What piece of, what muskin, thin one, a thick one. But just grip it down to 10, you know, so it'd be narrow. And we started, I never cut rope before too. And I started to cut it. Go like this. What big knife that's all too. I always go about this far. And I cut it.
2: About a yard, huh?
4: Yeah, cut it. Cut it off. But we tie it and we really work on it. And all that, when we tie it, you know, we always put some kind of ashes. You know those black ashes? We always put that kind of on point, so it wouldn't slip off. After we dry it, all that rope was just black, just like. And next thing is, we started fill that snowshoes. I don't know how she learned, though. Good thing it was old pair of snowshoes. Somebody threw it away, you know. It was laying there. She started to look at that one. Look at that one. She filled it.
2: How did you make the holes?
4: I drill it with mallet drill. That mallet drill, someplace around here. I drill it, you know, about this far apart.
2: About an inch?
4: Mm-hmm. I always use my finger. I see a lot of people that make snowshoes. I see where they could mark. They measure it, but I use my finger all the time, you know, I just. And that's all I know, that for. You can close it for a while.
2: How did you make the binding to put your foot in? How did you tie your foot on?
4: Yeah, we have to measure it, you know. You know, I have to measure it all the time. Because when I make snowshoes for white people, it make it longer, though. Because a lot of them use boots, you know, sometimes. And I know that. I always have to measure about a little over 1 foot, I guess, where we could stand, you know.
2: About how long do you make the snowshoes?
4: How long?
2: Mm-hmm.
4: About a little over 5 feet. Mm-hmm. That's for men's, you know. Women's is 4 feet and a half, from 4 feet and a half up to 5 feet, about just right for women's, you know.
3: How do you make the front curve up?
4: We have to use stick. You see, I got this picture of it up here. No, not that one. I sent them out to where I was supposed to work for, you know. Mm-hmm.
5: Yeah. I sent it out.
4: I bent it like this first.
2: Bent it round.
4: Yeah. And then I two of them, you know, and I tie it together like this with willows.
2: At the end?
4: Mm-hmm. The whole thing. And lift the front part loose so I can just put a stick between right here and bend it up like this. That's the way I do.
3: Do you wet the wood before you bend it?
4: No, I never wet it.
5: Do you bend it while it's green?
4: Green, you know. Mm. It's easy to bend while it's, you never get dry up.
2: Do you color the snowshoes in any way when they're done?
4: Is that?
2: Do you make the snowshoes a different color than the wood?
4: Oh, yeah. I use some kind of rock. What they used long ago. Red rock. I'll tell a story about that one, too. Mm. You know, Grandpa. Who again? Grandpa, little Beatus, give us a little piece of that kind of rock, you know. And I use all that one. And we don't know how to make it, really. And they tell me that we have to leave it on some kind of fish blood on that rock, you know. Leave it on some kind of fish blood and leave it in can for a while. And burn it with some kind of red willows, this is dry willows, anyway. So one fall, I started to make shavings like this. I make a place for that rock, you know. I don't know how to make it. Make it about this high and make fire under it so it'll get red, you know. All evening I try that. That rock just turned just black, that's all. Not red. And I give up. And we don't really know how to make it. They make it some way, they say. So it all crack up to little pieces. And then I leave it in can in house. Look what to do. And one evening, it was cold like this. I put wood and stove before we go to bed, you know. I grab one of that rock, you know, and I threw it inside heater where there's a really big fire and leave it in there. First thing in the morning, I try to check for that rock, you know. What's that? Get it. No, it's down there. And first thing in the morning, I started to check it. I never make fire and look for that rock. I'm just gonna grab it. Just red. And that's the way they make it. That's only one we really got stuck with. Really got stuck because we don't know how to make it. But after I make it, and it's just like easy for us.
2: Is there any special place where you have to find those rocks?
4: Yeah, we have to go some kind of special place to find it because one time we was fight fire up John River, you know, above Bedell someplace. And that's where they used to find it. And Robert tell me, this one good one right there. And tell me, it was big, you know. I take him home, I put it inside my back, you know, and I keep it. That's the one I got right there. That's the way it turned after we burn it. But I sure had a hell of a time with it starting out there. You see, after that snowshoes dry up, you know, really good. I have to dry it good, though. Because when I don't dry it good and I start to drill it, you know, all that hole where I make it just pluck up like this, just like. So I have to dry it for a long time and start playing it and start drill it.
2: Do you just rub the stone then on the
4: stove? We got rock, flat rock for this, you know. We leave them under stove all the time. You know, I always just put little water, little piece of water, drop it in there and start to rub it like this. See, that's the way it is. I threw water in there and just rub it like this. Inside water, and then turn out red. And I just go like this on the birds, you know, snowshoe.
2: Just rub it on?
4: Yeah. Yeah, that's old ways. There's a lot of ways maybe they mix snowshoes, but nobody tell me how to make it. I just start it myself. Because if I don't mix snowshoes, I really would have half a time, I think. Really. That's how I start.
3: Does the red color help the snowshoe? Does it help the wood?
4: Oh, yeah.
3: What does it do?
4: I don't know why they use it, but anyway, just stay there for a while, you know. It makes a good color, really. I don't know why they use it. That's from long ago. That's their paint, I think. Same way with this slate, what I make for Arizona. I mean, who's that? Wisconsin, someplace.
5: The museum.
4: Yeah. I used that rock too on that sled, you know. That's what they wanted.
2: So you make sleds also?
4: Yeah, I make sled too.
2: Do you also bend the wood
4: mm-hmm.
2: on the sled?
4: Yeah, same way just like with snowshoes. That one is a little easier than snowshoes, though.
3: Once you get the snowshoe bent and you've rubbed on the red coloring, what do you do next?
4: Next thing is I start to drill it. You know, I got that crooked knife. I make.
5: You should bring your
4: sushi. The reason why I paint it is I always have to make that line, you know, where I'm going to drill it. You see? I got those, one of those native style crooked knife. I got them someplace there. I just hold it and steady like this and make a little tiny line, you know, so that way I can drill the hole right straight on the birds.
3: How many holes do you drill in the snowshoes?
4: Oh, lot. You see, what? Not quite 1 inch apart, you know.
2: Use the measurement of the first joint in your thumb?

0: Mick or two. That's what I heard in one. So he used this knife to try to hang on to it. So see, that's the way it works like that. And see, that's where I used this knife right there.
1: How do you hold the knife on? Do you rest the knife on the wood?
0: Yeah, I just hold it like this, kind of like this, you see. I just have to measure, hold it with my finger like this. So far apart like this. Pretty hard to stay on line with this one, though. Because if you go off, and you go off, too. And I have to really watch pretty careful to just make it a straight line like this.
1: And you make the line on the inside of the snowshoe?
0: Yeah, inside and outside, see.
2: Both,
0: right? See. That's just for that drilling. That's all, I think, they use it. But they use it like that before, so I have to use it, too, the way they do, you know.
2: The caribou that you use for the...
0: Filling, right here.
2: Filling,
0: yeah.
2: Up, uh-huh. That's not tanned, or is it?
0: No. She can tell a story about that. How do you...
1: Oh, have you talked about this yet?
0: Yeah.
1: When do you put in the wood across the snowshoe?
0: No.
1: When do you put this in?
0: After it dry, you know, after I drill this whole thing, you see? Drill the whole thing, and then next thing I do is tie it right here first.
2: On the front?
0: Uh-huh. And I got this one just right already, though.
2: Crossbar.
0: Uh-huh. And after I put that in, two sides, and I just get some kind of rope and tie it like this right here so it'll stay.
2: Across the middle.
0: Mm-hmm. So it wouldn't come off until put this one on and tie
2: back
0: it right there.
2: And then tie the back part.
0: Mm-hmm. That's what I do.
3: When there's fresh caribou, we clean it on the meat side first. Then we clean it on the first side. And then we make it real clean, and then we cut it for snowshoes filling.
2: Where do you start filling?
3: From the back.
1: Way back?
3: Mm-hmm.
2: How about this, the middle part? Do you do that last?
3: No. Yeah. After I fill it, then he fixed it for the place.
0: I just always have to go last, I think, after she fill it.
1: Do you have a pattern that you follow for the filling in?
3: No.
1: From your own memory?
3: First is I copy old snowshoes. Then I just keep filling snowshoes every year. Then I just know what to do with it. That's the way to put it.
1: When did you first fill snowshoes?
3: When I was 20 years old.
0: About, huh?
3: Mm-hmm.
0: I was telling a story about that place, you know, when we were stuck down at camp.
2: When you're threading the snowshoe, is the caribou harder than it is now? Or is it about...
3: Just the way it is.
2: No change. And is this caribou also in the middle?
0: No, that's moose. Can
2: moose in the middle.
0: Mm.
2: How come you use moose for the middle part and caribou for the others?
0: It'll break. Too narrow, you know. See, this is caribou skin, how thin it is. But moose skin rope is like this.
2: Yeah, thick.
0: Mm-hmm.
2: And you prepare the moose skin the same way as the caribou? Clean the meat
3: yes,
2: side first?
3: Uh-huh. Mm-hmm. This is out of a tent moose hide.
2: The binding?
3: Mm-hmm.
2: How come you tanned for the binding and raw for the rest?
0: Binding?
3: I just use it like that from the way back.
2: Tell me about making sleds?
0: Yeah. I always look for birds in... Summertime, fall time, especially because we have to go long ways to get birds in here after it burned, you know. Only way we could get it is with boat. So we have to go way out and cut birds and bring it down. I always get it one time, you know. So that way I don't have to work, go out there and get birds. Just cut it down one time, you know. And cut it to short pieces for cross pieces and split it and leave it in house, you know, to dry up. And slee runners is, I always have to use axe, you know, to chop it about where I need it, you know, lower trenches or trains, and rip it with hand saw, you know. And same way with inside rails too. I use one birch all the time, you know, for the inside rails. It takes me a long time, though, because when I start to rip it,

0: But after I go through the, I have to rip it about 1 inch for inside rails, you know. And I get it all ready, like runners and inside rails. Get them all ready and I get the bender. And then I bent the runners and inside rails, same time. And we always have to leave it in the house, you know, where it'll dry. Leave it there for at least 2 weeks, maybe. Then by the time I get everything ready, you know, like a bow for the front and for the back. And after I get everything ready now, and then I take this sleeve bender down, you know, and take it off. And then we got some kind of stick that we can put this runners on, you know. We'll make it the white we want it. And then when I start to put the runners on, I always have to just put it on top of this and put nail, put a couple nail on it, you know, so it wouldn't move around. And I start to measure where I'm going to put this stanchions like this. So far apart. You know.
1: The stanchion?
0: Mm-hmm. That way, and I measure it and start to make hole on runners, you know, where I want it for these standards. And I tie all these standards on the same way on this side. And I tie it with rope now on the runners too. That one is kind of hard for me to drill sometimes because I use those bit, you know, at least about 3/4 inch bit, you know. And then I make hole for that rope, where that standards will be, you know, where that standards will tie up to this runners right there. Long, or sometimes they use some kind of screw, you know, but I never did use that kind before. I always have, I don't know why, because the reason why I do is we always have dogs, you know. And every way have to be light. That's the only way we could travel around. You know. And there's too much snow, you know. I always want to have light sleigh, really light sleigh. And that's how come I knew you screw on it, I think.
1: How long do you make the sled usually?
0: About 10 feet, 12 feet sometimes. You know.
1: Do you, on the bow, do you wrap that with anything?
0: Oh, yeah, we'll have to use some kind of sandpaper. You know. I always use sandpaper, you know. After it dry up, you know, just like this. It's always it crack off, you know. Every birch, you know, when we don't plane it on top, there's heartwood right on top here. I always have to plane that thing off before, every way. Like snowshoes, same thing, and sleigh runners is same thing too. Just cut this top thing off. After we cut it off, and it'll be soft, just like. When we don't cut it off, you know, it just crack off like this. It don't hurt though. We can play it off after it dry up. Sometimes it take me a long time to make sleigh though. But one time done, where I tell a story about, we used to have camp there. We was poor anyway, you know. We had no gas lamp or nothing to. So I used 4 candles, like this. And I make a sleigh like that, that fall. I don't know how come we never get blizzard up here. We run short or something, I think. So I make a sleigh that fall. Pretty good size sleigh that fall too. Because some days, you know, I used to, I don't know, I was young anyway, break sleigh every year. And I have to build sleigh every fall that way. And right now is, I don't know how many years ago I built this sleigh. I'm getting old, I think, so I try to take care of my things now.
2: How do you pick the birch you use? Do you pick any birch tree or do you have Is there a special kind of birch tree you try and choose?
0: I always look for some kind of special birch, you know. I never cut any kind, because, you know, the reason why I don't like to cut any kind is it'll be good, you know, but sometimes it'll break off, just like this. It'll just break off just like this, because that's one birch, you know. If we get good one, it'll last longer.
2: How thick is the birch tree you cut down?
0: Good size, about this wide a bit.
1: 8 inches, maybe?
0: About 8 inches. That way I could get everything out of it, one, you know. I always look for straight one, though.
2: Is the fall time the best time to get birch?
0: Yeah, for me. But, like right now, we go out there someplace where there's lots of birds, we could get some place like that too, I think. It's no good. But, winter time is kind of hard for me to find a really good one, because too cold, you know. And when it gets cold, you know, that birds always just freeze. So every time I start to go to good birds, it's like, you know, I make, chop it off, the bark off, you know, and put my hand in there for a while. You see, just try to warm that top off, so hold it there for a while, and I cut a little piece off, you know, and tear it off, see if it'll be straight grain, you know. That's what I want.
2: Uh-huh.
0: That's the only way I could find good one.
1: How did you learn how to make sleds?
0: You know, long ago,

Well, I'll be off early today, so I should see you, be on the air again next week. Okay, bye. It's beautiful weather out there. It's hard for me to sit here, so see you next week. Oh, I love it.

0: I thought he said that you could go home. But I heard wrong, so I'm back on yet. I'll be on for another hour, okay? Okay, bye.
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0: Okay, have some good song. 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
1: 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Hughes, KKET, Elkakat, Elkakat, Elatna, KCYU, Tanana, KSYU, St. Mary's, and also Burbank, Circa, Nidana, Tok, Egan, Chalkitsik, Beaver, Portuqua, Northway, Arctic Village, Rampart, Minto, Anchorage, and Seattle. Welcome to the Basket Hour, and I hope you're enjoying it like I'm enjoying it. Earlier, I was ready to go home. I was told to go home. Didn't find out. I was hearing stuff. Anyway, it's 60 above right now, so it's going to be into the 70s tonight. So be careful out there and just enjoy it like I will. Oh, about life simple seven. Manage your blood pressure. High blood pressure is a major risk factor for heart disease and stroke. When your blood pressure stays within healthy ranges, you reduce the strain on your heart, arteries, kidneys, which keeps you healthier longer. So learn how to manage your blood pressure. Also learn to control your cholesterol. 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Cigarette smokers have a higher risk of developing cardiovascular disease. If you smoke, quitting is the best thing you can do for your head. Learn how to stop smoking. Okay. And science of diabetes. Increase hunger or thirst. Going to the bathroom a lot. Blurred vision. Itchy and dry skin. Getting it fixed often. Weight loss or gain. A food for thought. The two most important things to know about meal planning when you have diabetes are you can eat most of the food you love, but in smaller serving sizes. 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And you can do it, and it can be done. You can be healthier by making different choices about when you eat meals and snacks, how much food you eat, what kinds of food you eat. 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
1: 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Because that way we don't get sick. 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

0: 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Take time to care for you. Just for you, do something fun. Oh, oh, oh, oh. Okay, cuckoo. Cuckoo, go, look at Docky. See you back on next week. Back to more good music. Uh-huh.
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1: It's a weather forecast now for the lower Keokuk and middle Yukon valleys. For tonight, looks clear. A low of 55 degrees here in Galena. Tomorrow, a 30% chance of rain, mainly late in the day. Now calling for a partly sunny Saturday overall with a high of 73, with Saturday night bringing showers at an 80% chance to stay for a couple of days here in Galena. Looking at Tanana now, you're going to see a 20% chance of thunder and a little shower action overnight tonight. Partly cloudy, though, after midnight, with a low of 52 degrees. It'll be a cloudy day tomorrow with a 50% chance of rain and a high in the mid-70s. Showers get even more likely Saturday night, Sunday, and gusty winds on Sunday, too, in Tanana. Over to St. Mary's, 50% chance of rain through your night under an obviously cloudy sky and a low of 40 to 45. West winds 10 to 15, down to just 10 tomorrow, but keeping on raining with a high of mid-50s. Showers get much more likely on Sunday at an 80% chance in St. Mary's.
2: And in Delta Junction, 75, and showers in the vicinity.
3: As the earthquake death toll climbs in Venezuela, the Trump administration announced what appears to be its strongest disaster response since it dismantled USAID last year.
4: We will hear from a State Department spokesperson.
3: It's Friday, June 26th, and this is All Things Considered from NPR News. I'm Juana Summers.
4: And I'm Scott Detrow. Former national security advisor turned Trump critic John Bolton has pleaded guilty to a single count of mishandling classified information.
5: It's hard for the public to separate this case from the vindictive and selective prosecutions we've seen that do violate the Constitution.
3: And African leagues are bringing it at the World Cup. Teams like Morocco and Egypt are holding their own, and the fans say, stop calling us the underdog.
6: By 2030, 2034, we're talking about African teams as not just contenders, but real favorites for the World Cup.
4: We'll have those stories and more coming up after this newscast.
7: Live from NPR News in Washington, I'm Ryland Barton. The U.S. says it struck Iran today in response to a drone attack on a commercial ship that President Trump says violated the ceasefire. U.S. Central Command says the military struck missile and drone locations and coastal radar sites in Iran. Iran's Revolutionary Guard told state media that it will launch a, quote, swift and decisive counterattack in response to the strikes. The Trump administration's Religious Liberty Commission is calling for greater ties between church and state. NPR's Jason DeRose reports.
8: President Trump created the commission through an executive order in May of 2025. The report says religion is often treated as, quote, a problem or annoyance to be managed, restricted, or sidelined. Among the commission's recommendations, the creation of a hotline for students and teachers to report what they perceive as violations of their religious liberty, and legal protections for healthcare workers who refuse to participate in procedures such as abortions that they say violate their religious beliefs. Critics of the Religious Liberty Commission say most of its members are conservative Christians who don't represent the diversity of religious thought in the U.S. Jason DeRose, NPR News.
7: President Trump's critic and former national security advisor John Bolton has pleaded guilty to illegally retaining classified information